0: on the situation of human rights in the Palestinian territories. He's the author of numerous books, including The Great Terror War and Unlocking the Middle East. At 95, he continues to be active. In April, he spoke at a special event organized by the Nuclear Age Peace Foundation in Santa Barbara, California. And now, Richard Falk.
1: Thank you all for coming. We happen to be meeting at a time in world history and in the American experience that will long be remembered, I think, in the same way that the Cuban Missile Crisis is remembered. I had assumed we'd be meeting in the midst of a genocidal escalation of the Iran war, and that was something that could be a decisive experience in negativity, not only for Iran, but for the U.S. and for much of the world. But it also is a challenge to do more than protest, to manifest a spirit of resistance. It is a time when we should be talking seriously about invoking the 25th Amendment. If we really value our constitutional heritage and the promise of this country to remain silent at this time is to be complicit in a criminal process that is not only dangerous, but undermines our sense, our positive sense of national identity. We cannot let that happen, and I hope we will not let it happen. We know now from historical reckoning that, good scholarship, that we evaded an apocalyptic catastrophe in 1962 by what was described by the leading historian of the subject, Martin Sherwin, as stumbling into good luck. And whether that can happen again is something we should not be counting on. We need a system of governance nationally, regionally, and globally that isn't vulnerable to the sort of warmongering leadership that Israel and the United States have brought to the Middle East and to the world. It's a time of serious reckoning with who we are and what we will become. And it's in that spirit that I just want to preface what I would like to talk about with a quote from our president and another quote that warns us of what is at stake. Trump said in a manner that needed to be taken seriously, that a whole civilization, I'm quoting, a whole civilization will die tonight, never to be brought back again. I don't want that to happen. However, now that we have complete and total regime change, where different, smarter, and less radicalized minds prevail, maybe something revolutionarily wonderful can happen. That those few words are so filled with delusion and apocalyptic thinking as to justifiably scare us into what I described as the moment where the failure to invoke the 25th Amendment will be long remembered in the history of the country. The other quote I wanted to read was looking toward this abyss, which could be a nuclear abyss. Paul Krugman, a respected Nobel economist, a former colleague of mine at Princeton for a while, had this to say on his Substack: damned if I know what's going to happen. I mean, at some level, I think that the civilization that may be destroyed tonight is our own. I mean, are we civilized if we do this kind of thing? If America as a nation doesn't stand up against this, what are we? So God help us. Normal life will continue. It's going to be a really weird thing to be out there, you know, grocery shopping and taking the subway and all of these things. But this is, in a way, the defining moment. The fate of the whole American idea is on the line. I have no idea how this ends. And I think that those kinds of sentiments are on many minds. Confusion as to what to do and bewilderment as to how we got to where we are and how we escape once more. And how can we escape without relying on, whether you call it luck or divine intervention, that's not the way to govern a planet that has this kind of weaponry and is faced with these sorts of severe ecological challenges. It won't last forever, that kind of thinking. We've tempted the apocalyptic disaster now in ways that should perform as a kind of pedagogy of living in the 21st century, or in the words of the name of this foundation, of living in the nuclear age. We are no longer children of the nuclear age, and we seem to be suffering at the moment from premature dementia, but let's hope that's a temporary passing phase. As someone that has been happily connected with the Nuclear Age Foundation.

that the organization has enjoyed. David Krieger was the president of the organization from its founding 37 years ago. We happened to be friends before we came to Santa Barbara due to our shared commitment to a denuclearizing world. In the spirit of remembrance, I want to read the last stanza of David's fine poem, Promises of Peace, not only to affirm his legacy, but it so well expresses the motif of my remarks. And I quote, "There is no beauty in war, nor decency, nor wisdom. There is only force and blind obedience. Bombs fall, children die, and generals are celebrated. In the public square, new names, new sacrifice. Promises of peace give way to war." I find talking about peace and justice particularly daunting these days for two reasons. Aside from the existential crisis of this very hour, first, the nuclear and ecological storm clouds presently hovering over the planet and our country are beset by the radical unknowability about what will come next. We just have no real insight into the future given this degree of uncertainty. And learning to live with uncertainty is a challenge that few of us can really meet. This is accentuated by the chaos and uncertainties that haunt us even as we speak tonight, accentuated by the latest of Trump's arrogant ultimatums that unnerve even the most serene among us. And secondly, the second reason for reluctance to speak on these grandiose themes is that humanity, as embodied in distinct sovereign states and bound together due to a shared species destiny, is multiply entangled at present within a series of death traps from which there is no realistically visible escape, and indeed scant evidence of even the will to escape from world leaders aside from the denialism of our present leader. The warmongering entrapment is linked to a militarist pathology prevailing at this time in our own country and being played out in this war of unprovoked aggression waged against Iran, its government, and above all, its people. With some sense of shame as a U.S. citizen, I quote the defining words of President Trump's latest bit of notorious foreign policy guidance posted just a few days ago on his private Truth Social channel. He says, "Tuesday will be power plant day and bridge day, all wrapped up in one, in Iran. There will be nothing like it. Open the straight, you crazy bastards.
or your

0: You'll be living in hell. Just watch. And then the final words are the most mystifying. Praise be to Allah. What could that leader of ours have been thinking? In the spirit of taking seriously what it means to live in the nuclear age, what and why have things gone so wrong in what was a prosperous and powerful country and its people, and why its people are tolerating such leadership for this long? And of course, he is among those American presidents who've been elected twice. So we can't just blame him. It's a feature of present society that's linked to the way both political parties have performed in relation to what is best for America, not making America great as a dominant military power, but what would make it great as a country that created a model of how to live together in mutual respect and benefit. As suggested, the collective malady in this country should not be exclusively attributed to Trump, although his antics certainly bring them to the surface. Perhaps naively, I find shocking the establishment branding of the Iran war at the outset as a war of choice rather than calling it what it is, as a war of unabashed aggression. Even the New York Times, which I grew up revering as the most trusted source of commentary, has the reckless temerity to uncritically refer to the Iran war as the ultimate war of choice. This terminology recalls the earlier use of choice that was current during the 2003 Iraq War. And it's a disturbing twist in public discourse. A war of choice should have no place in a law or morality governed world order. Indeed, the whole point of the UN Charter is to remove from national sovereignty the question of choice when it comes to waging war, and to limit recourse to war to a strict definition of self-defense against a prior armed attack. In practice, this legal concept of war has been somewhat expanded by the urgencies of provocation or by credible evidence of aggressive intent by the state attacked. Iran is a clear victim of aggressive war, unprovoked, and as we speak, it is also living under the shadow of this threat of genocidal escalation. And what we should not forget is that that escalation is built upon a originating crime of aggression. Somehow the conversation in the media and in more sophisticated circles has shifted to whether we're winning or losing the war, whether rather than thinking about how to get out of a war that was unlawful from its first day. We should remember that back in 1945, the architects of the New World Order privileged the winners of World War II by giving them an unrestricted right of veto that paralyzed the decisional power of the UN at its birth. This constitutionally undercut the UN capacity to fulfill its war prevention mission as set forth in the preamble to the UN Charter. As the Mexican delegate to the drafting conference that established this UN architecture exclaimed when asked what kind of organization has been achieved, his response is notable, I think. His words, "We have created an organization that regulates the mice while the tigers run free." This deference to geopolitics was reinforced at the Nuremberg and Tokyo war crimes that imposed criminality only for the crimes of the losers, refusing altogether to scrutinize, much less to prosecute, the crimes of the winners. This refusal meant that the development of nuclear weapons was never effectively prohibited. This tempts reflecting on an intriguing counterfactual. Let us suppose that Germany, which had its own advanced nuclear program, had won the race to develop the bomb and then dropped two atom bombs on British cities, yet went on to lose the war. As it was the liberal West, led by the U.S., did not have the moral compass and political acumen it needed to give the world not only a victory over fascism and imperialism, but a peace-building process for the future that included the prohibition of the development, possession, threat of, and use of nuclear weaponry. Might humanity have been spared the endless traumas of the nuclear age that is now at the edge of the most frightening nuclear abyss, had it not been the winner of World War II? It's a frightening thought of its own. It is also a disturbing part of the picture that the original aggression toward Iran has virtually been erased from commentary on the wars in the Middle East by the most rational and wonkish of foreign policy establishment experts. Bipartisan mainstream talk, as I've suggested it, has been focused on whether the U.S. is winning or losing this asymmetric war between countries of dramatically different capabilities.
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0: At this moment, to take account of the pre-Trump background accentuated by the threatened escalation in Iran and further stressed by the persistence of Israeli genocidal expansionism in Lebanon and the West Bank of occupied Palestine, if we are to avoid public gloom and private despair, it seems crucial to acknowledge all that is at stake if we wish for a better future. Cornel West, a friend of mine for many years and quite long ago a faculty colleague, said some impassioned words recently that express the danger of our time. We are not just facing a political crisis, we are facing a spiritual one. When greed is normalized, truth is disposable, and cruelty marketed, the soul of the nation is at stake. It's about our moral decay that rewards corruption and punishes integrity. We must call our young people back to courage, truth, justice, and love. I would only add to Cornell's words that it is not just our young people, but all people, and not only our people, but people throughout the world. I want also to call attention to the warnings given by the Canadian Prime Minister Mark Carney at this year's meeting of the World Economic Forum. Carney shocked his elite audience by an insistence that the unfolding internationally and historically of the present period is one of rupture rather than transition. And he used rupture as a negative word to talk about the tensions that Trump has largely brought to the surface and has created a fracturing of the Atlantic Alliance that had served to provide Western leadership ever since the end of World War II. It's a interesting way of seeing the present context, which is one of challenging the coherence of this Western regional alliance that is racial and religious in part, in not just geographical, as it includes Australia and New Zealand. But the point is that what Carney was talking about and what he underscored by endorsing the initial strike of the U.S. and Israel against Iran is that this was an intramural Western crisis of rupture or transition, not a global crisis. And I think that's a fundamental mistake in if we are to create a world where the diverse peoples and civilizations learn to live together in a durable way that is committed to peace and justice and to a more harmonious relationship with nature. Until we get that globality as the central feature of global governance, we will have this hierarchy in the world where it is the West against the rest. And that was the point of Samuel Huntington's notorious comments on the end of the Cold War didn't mean international stability or a geopolitical accommodation, it was the prelude to a clash of civilizations. And what we've seen in the Middle East and are seeing, and it makes these civilizational comments of Trump particularly relevant, is that these conflicts are not only traditional wars between states, they also have a civilizational identity. It was not accidental that all the countries that supported Israel in what it did in Gaza were from the white Christian West, non-geographically conceived to include Australia and New Zealand. It had that character, and of course it was preordained by the 9/11 attacks and the way in which President Bush responded to those attacks without sensing it could have been a moment to repair the hierarchy and exploitation of the Global South, rather than an occasion to jump into a war against quote-unquote terror, as if that is, as if that can be delimited and civilizationally confined to the Islamic world. I want to just refer in bringing these remarks to an end that there are two avenues, I believe, that lead in a positive direction, but they require a rethinking of how we conceive of the other. And the first of these is to learn from China rather than to think of them as a rival that we must overwhelm. China achieved what very few countries achieved, an ascendancy from being one of the worst off of major third world or global south countries to being a economic superpower that didn't rely on military expansion to achieve its global stature, but rather found ways of producing win-win relations with more than 150 countries. And it's far from a perfect society and has internal issues that are grave, although it raised 300 million people in less than a decade out of a condition of extreme poverty. And no other country has done that. And it has been attentive to the well-being of its own people, not just the projection of its power. And has often been said, it's a master of the long game of international relations, not of the immediate agenda of win-lose connections that were epitomized by the colonial relationship that between European colonialism and the global South, that hierarchy, exploitative hierarchy, that we understood in racial terms with South African apartheid, but also had its economistic terms in relation to the post-colonial period, and then has its nuclear dimension in the hegemonic possession of nuclear weapons by these permanent members of the Security Council that are unwilling to be accountable as sovereign equal states and are willing to go to war to prevent others from acquiring the weaponry that they insist upon using without accountability and without any kind of restrictions. And one has the sense that China is ready to make an accommodation that would denuclearize international relations. And the other kind of learning is more historical, and it's a matter of taking the opportunities to enhance the human experience rather than to view it as a moment of where material and political domination can occur. And I've been personally influenced by a famous poem of Robert Frost called The Road Not Taken. And I read just a few lines from this last stanza. And I shall be telling this with a sigh. Somewhere here, ages and ages hence, two roads diverged in a wood, and I took the one least traveled by, and that has made all the difference. And why it's relevant to our circumstance is that the U.S., as the victor in World War II, had an extraordinary opportunity to structure the world in a way that would have brought prosperity and peace for at least a generation, if not longer. But it chose, as I mentioned, to play the traditional winner's game of not seeking systemic benefits, but seeking to maximize the gains of the winners and to project that into the future by way of the veto, by the notion of criminality for the losers, by that whole way. And there was a second opportunity at the unexpected collapse of the Soviet Union and the moment where this nuclear weaponry could have been eliminated through a monitored agreement and the UN reformed to make it able to play the role that was hoped for it as a war prevention institution. And I'm not optimistic, because you have the collision of two extremisms. The extremism of a leader that can't accept the reality of political defeat, and the extremism of a political configuration in Iran that prefers martyrdom to some kind of compromise. And when you have these two extremisms colliding with each other, you have to be a wild-eyed optimist to think that they can come to a mutually satisfactory agreement. And so, in closing, I feel that these two, learning to seize these moments of flux, whether you call them ruptures or transitions, and trying to follow a path that learns from China, are two ways forward toward a better future for all of humanity. Let me stop there. Well, the whole idea of the Gaza People's Tribunal was that governments were not stopping the carnage, and the UN was helpless and useless in the setting of the ongoing genocide. And Jeremy Corbyn did a version of it in London. Their tribunal focused on British complicity. And there was another in Canada that focused on Canadian complicity. These were, I think, effective in reaching a certain part of the relevant communities. Our two public sessions were in Sarajevo and in Istanbul, and a side event at the UN in New York. And I think it generated very powerful testimony from witnesses, survivors, and experts. And a jury of conscience delivered the verdict. And it was a very distinguished group of six people, led by Christine Chinkin, a respected professor at the London School of Economics. To call it a jury of conscience was to suggest that we weren't pretending to be a court of law. The voice of the people, aggrieved, outraged, disturbed by what was happening in Gaza, and by the failure of the liberal democracies to be at least detached, if not helping to find a way toward accommodation and peace, peaceful approach. The Palestinian people have been not helped by the wishes of others, including the UN, that partitioned historic Palestine without ever consulting the resident population. And the present period, where Trump presides over this Board of Peace, is a terrible moment, both because it's received the blessings of the UN and it has engaged in a kind of Orwellian doublespeak as to what is peace and justice. It rewards the criminal and punishes the victim. And that's not a good way of establishing a humane future. As far as two states or one state, most Palestinians that I've been in touch with don't feel the two states can work. There are too many settlers that are determined to remain and are violent and militant and would create a very problematic future. I was a close friend of Edward Said, who's probably the most distinguished public intellectual among the Palestinian people, at least living outside. They have a large number of very articulate and thoughtful personalities. He died in 2003, but his vision earlier than that was that only a one secular state based on equality of the two peoples could succeed. And he deeply believed in that. If there was a two-state, it's almost certain it would be a mini-state dominated by Israel and probably neutralized, sitting next to this Prussian militarized state, and that would not be very stable as far as the future is concerned. I think younger Palestinians wouldn't accept it over time, and Israel, I don't know how they would respond to it. My own sense is there will not be peace between Israel and the Palestinians until on the Israeli side, Zionism is either rejected as part of the governing ideology or is radically changed in its view of how to live with the Palestinians. And we should all remember that before this Gaza war occurred, there were a series of thoughtful, objective studies that established that the Israel-Palestine relationship was one of apartheid. In other words, that Israel as the occupying power was committed to a policy of apartheid. And that was validated by the judgments of the International Court of Justice and indirectly by the International Criminal Court. The other thing that something has to be done about the Palestinian refugees that have lived as refugees since 1947. That's been a no-go issue for Israel and a must issue for the Palestinians. So again, it's a collision of views. I do feel that the Palestinians are far readier for a accommodation and compromise than is Israel, which views its mission to be, at least as influenced by Zionist ideology, its mission to be one of occupying and being sovereign in the whole of historic Palestine.
1: 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He spoke at a special event organized by the Nuclear Age Peace Foundation in Santa Barbara, California, in April. Richard Falk is Professor Emeritus of International Law at Princeton. 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Joe Ritchie is our general manager and editor. I'm David Barsamyan. Thank you for listening. 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

0: You are listening to The Real Issue on KZFR Radio. You may have noticed the opening song was different. That's because this is Christine Marie, filling in for Sue Hildebrand. Sue generously offered me a chance to fill in for her, and I said yes. So I'll be attempting to inform and entertain you all. The Real Issue is a locally produced weekly public affairs talk show. 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Okay, tonight we are going to kick it off with a discussion about birthright citizenship, followed by a Dad's Data Dump segment, and the end of the show will contain my recurring segment and another thing, where I highlight a handful of current stories. So let's get to the main part. My guest tonight is Charles Copeland. He presents classes in the Osher Lifelong Learning Institute, otherwise known as OLLI. This spring, he is presenting a series of conversations using the title, Is That Constitutional? So today, he's going to talk about the 14th Amendment and birthright citizenship, which it looks like President Trump is hoping to change using a presidential executive order. So welcome, Charles.
1: Thank you.
0: Excellent. Thank you so much for being a guest on The Real Issue. So let's kick it off with, why don't you start by explaining why you chose this topic for an OLLI class?
1: Well, when President Trump was re-inaugurated, what is this, 16 months ago now, one of his very first actions was to say that the 14th Amendment that the 14th Amendment was being interpreted incorrectly. In other words, he was going to give a new interpretation to a part of the United States Constitution. And people immediately started saying, well, that's not constitutional. And I thought about that a little bit. I asked a few questions about it. And all of a sudden, I thought to myself, why do people say that? And I'm still, 16 months later, I'm still fascinated that people keep on asking the question, is that constitutional? So that's what got me started on this. We actually started out rereading parts of the Constitution and reading some of the Federalist Papers that were written while the Constitution was being ratified. But now we're actually talking about these issues, and it turned out that the birthright citizenship thing was at the forefront when President Trump was re-inaugurated. So that's been a sort of a natural way, a natural focus.
0: Well, that makes sense. And I think you're right. I think a lot of times people say, that's illegal or that's unconstitutional or, you know, things of that nature. But
1: well, let me jump in right
0: there,
1: Christine,
0: right,
1: because you just touched on what I think is a really essential part of this. You used two different expressions. One of them was, that's not legal, and the other one was, that's not constitutional. Now, that's actually a really fascinating thing. Why might there be a difference? Why are we using both of those expressions?
0: I mean, that's a really good question. When I think about the Constitution, when I think about something being illegal, that feels like a judicial assessment, that a court case has come about.
1: Yeah.
0: A certain court has ruled that an order or an action or something was either illegal or illegal.
1: That's what courts do.
0: Right. So, but when you say it's unconstitutional, essentially that feels like just loose talk for going against what that document said, or correct me. What do you think?
1: Wow. That's an interesting expression you just used, loose talk. Maybe it's just a way to duck the issue a little bit, because the real issue is not whether or not it's constitutional. The real issue is whether or not it's legal. And so your other expression is probably what we should focus on. What do we mean when we say that's not legal?
0: In my mind, I view it like there has been either a legal precedent or a law enacted that says we need to do X, Y, and Z. Someone does the opposite. And then I feel like really when we're talking about legality, it all goes back to the judicial, because the legislative can say it's not legal, but they're, other than bringing a case, they're not able to rule on it. They're not able to set precedent. But you jump in. What do you think?
1: Well, I'm actually going to throw it right back at you. What we're talking about is a thing called the rule of law. And I think that's what I've finally discovered, that that's what the core issue is. People like the rule of law. Why do we like the rule of law?
0: I think humans want boundaries. And when you know that it's a maximum of 65 miles per hour on Highway 99, you know exactly what is potentially going to get you pulled over and what is not. And so you feel that you can adjust your behavior accordingly to fit within the bounds of the law.
1: Okay, so that makes you secure, but why do you use the idea of legality against other people?
0: To force behavior to conform to, I guess, legal norms. I was going to say societal, but really I think we're talking about legal norms.
1: Mm-hmm. Well, I think it has something to do with protecting ourselves. We think that we believe that the law will protect us. I like your example about driving laws, because we want to be protected from dangerous drivers, and the law protects us from dangerous drivers. When I drove over to Oroville and back today, I saw quite a few highway patrol cars out there, and I was glad.
0: Yeah, that's a good point. Well, and sort of when it comes to a legal sense, you know, when you're going too fast or too slow, they're both a problem, right? If the speed limit is 65, you should be within that range. It doesn't mean you have to be right on the dot. But if someone is going 90 or if someone's going 40, we have a problem.
1: Yep. So now we get to the issue of birthright citizenship. And why do you suppose that President Trump has some... What I believe we need to do in a case like this is we need to try to get into President Trump's shoes and figure out what he's thinking about. Why would President Trump want or think that he wants to limit citizenship in some more contained way than the way it has been in the past?
0: Well, that in and of itself is interesting, because I actually don't know that he as an individual cares. I think that it's something that people around him feel strongly about, and so he's enacting that maybe on behalf of them. But let's say it was truly his original thought, and this is what he wanted to pursue. I actually cannot come up with any reason of why you would want to limit that, other than feeding into stereotypes and tropes about certain populations, because I don't see the same frustration directed at certain ethnicities or countries of origin. It feels that it's not necessarily applied blanketly, that it's some areas are okay to be from and others are not.
1: Yeah, we have been seeing some of that, haven't we? I read, or maybe I heard, an interesting thing about maybe 20-odd years ago now, and it went something like this. About 90% of the people throughout the entire world are happy to live where they live. And that fascinated me right from the get-go. It makes sense. Where you live is where the people speak the same way you do and have a lot of the same customs that you have and so on and so forth. But the interesting thing was that means there are about 10% of people who are not delighted to be where they are. 10% of the people in the world right now comes out to about 800 million people. Now, what this same article said was about half of those people, if they, of this 10% of this 800 million people, if they had a choice, they would choose to live in the United States.
0: Interesting.
1: Now, do the math. The math is that we have something less than 400 million people in the United States right now. And if everyone who wanted to come to the United States came, we would all of a sudden have twice as many people. And we actually, all of a sudden, when we think about it that way, we say, whoa, that's an almost insurmountable issue in terms of roads, in terms of schools, in terms of housing, you know, you name it. It would be a huge adjustment. It would also be an adjustment because a lot of those people would not be comfortable using English, and we would want them to start using English. I think we would want to start having them be a part of our society by using English. And so I'm operating on a sort of a different assumption, and that is that a lot of the people in the United States are saying, well, there has to be a border, and there have to be people that, and although we

0: that just appeared, that does feel like it would be pretty crowded, because I assume they wouldn't show up to Utah and Wyoming, right? It probably would be more populated areas, maybe there too, right? But it's not like all 400 million would be dropped into one desolate area that needed, you know, population there. I think what's troublesome is every person in the United States here, with the exception of people of Native American descent, you were an immigrant. So it's tough to know where that line is, why it was okay for the 10 people before me, but not the 10 people after me.
1: Wow, nice way to put it. If we're not going to, if we feel uncomfortable having all 400 million of those people choose with their feet, then we're going to have to make rules. And so the first rule was the 14th Amendment. It was one of the clauses in the 14th Amendment was the idea that people who were born in the United States should be citizens of the United States. And of course, that was referring exactly to the freed slaves at the end of the Civil War. The interesting thing was, the first time that it got to the Supreme Court, the issue was a Chinese person rather than an African American.
0: Oh, that's interesting. Yeah. I thought you were going to say Dred Scott in terms of the first time we, I mean, I believe that's the ruling that sort of...
1: Well, Dred Scott came before the 14th Amendment. This was the first significant decision by the Supreme Court afterward. It was actually in 1898, so it was, what, about 30 years later. The issue was that his parents were legally in the United States as Chinese people who had come to the United States before the Civil War, but they'd gone back to, and so he'd been born in San Francisco, and then his parents had gone back to China at some point, and when he was a young adult, he decided to try the Golden State himself, and the immigration officials wouldn't let him off the boat.
0: Interesting.
1: Because at that time, we had an exclusion against Chinese people. And he said, but you can't exclude me because I am protected by the 14th Amendment. I was born here in the United States. And I don't quite know how he did it, but he managed to get his case heard by the Supreme Court, and the Supreme Court ruled in favor of him. The Supreme Court said the 14th Amendment says if you were born in the United States, you are a citizen of the United States. And so the first time the Supreme Court considered it, they considered it in an interesting way.
0: That is interesting. That's definitely interesting. If you're just joining us, this is The Real Issue, and we're talking with Charles Copeland. Okay, so we've kind of gotten into a little bit of this, but I kind of wanted to throw you this question. You mentioned constitutional provisions. You mentioned congressional statutes. You know, because there's a couple different ways I suppose someone could achieve a goal like maybe ending birthright citizen, right? President Trump issues an executive order, and that's how he's choosing that. I'm curious, could you provide a brief description of the constitutional provision and congressional statutes, and maybe talk about limitations or how difficult, or is that something that would even come into play?
1: Well, yeah, it's exactly what the Supreme Court is considering right now. The Supreme Court is asking the question, what does the phrase in the 14th Amendment mean, which says you were born in the United States under the jurisdiction of the United States government? So, so it turns out that it's not as simple as, oh, I was born in a hospital in Chico. Because people can be born in a hospital in Chico who are not under the jurisdiction of the United States. For example, if you were born in Chico, but your parents were both citizens of, let's say, Japan, and they were only here temporarily, maybe it was a professor who had a one-year appointment at Chico State, you're not, that whole family is actually not truly under the jurisdiction of the United States because they're just here on a visiting visa of one kind or another. In this case, it would be some kind of a work visa. And so that is exactly where we need a new layer of law, which is what you were alluding to a minute ago. And the new layer of law is a thing called a statute made by Congress.

0: And the particular statute that we're interested in is called Statute 11401. Let's see if I remembered that correctly. Maybe I did. Yeah, 1401. It was adopted in 1952. And so Congress finally, now think about this, this is 80 years after the Civil War. Congress finally said, well, here's what those words in the 14th Amendment mean. Well, it turns out that's really essential because the 14th Amendment just says you were born in the United States. And we know that's it's going to be more complicated than that. But the Constitution doesn't actually do all of that complication. Mm-hmm. Instead of that, Congress has to step up and say, here's what the 14th Amendment means. And they didn't get around to doing that until 1952.
1: Interesting. Can I jump into something you just said? So if someone is here on a work or a student visa, and the indication is that they're going to return to wherever they're originally from, that they're just here for a specific determined set of time, and you said they're not under the jurisdiction of the United States government, so that person could commit murder and then not be charged in our judicial system because they're not under the jurisdiction? Because that seems kind of weird, but I'm curious what you think when I phrase it like that.
0: Well, no, I think you're making an interesting distinction there. Law, people who harm other people fall under, are in a different category. There are people, that's the criminal law. We're actually talking about civil law right
1: okay,
0: now.
1: That's fair.
0: And so under civil law, I'm not a lawyer.
1: Sure.
0: But I do want to make that distinction right now.
1: That's a good point. I just wanted to bring that up because I knew that that was the phrase that certain people were hanging on. And it was like, well, they're not under the jurisdiction. And that, to me, just seems like a loose way of looking at that, because I maintain that if I go to France and I commit a crime that's illegal in France, they're going to arrest me. They're going to charge me with something. It doesn't matter that I'm not French. I'm in their country, and I just violated their law. And so it's kind of interesting to think about, and I know it's not just you. I've heard this from several people who view that like they're not under the jurisdiction. And then I started thinking about, well, what about Native American territories? Because technically, that's a sovereign nation, and they're not under the they're supposed to not be under the jurisdiction of the United States. I mean, it gets kind of gray when you're trying to. Is it possible to write a statute with all these little? And then when this happens, we do this.
0: That's why we have the courts, because there's always a new issue coming up.
1: That's
0: and your indigenous people example is a good example of that. We didn't start considering most indigenous people as American citizens until 1924, because until 1924, we assumed that they belonged to their own nations instead of to the American nation. So there are a lot of nuances to it, but let's get back to your Chico State student who comes from a foreign country. Is that Chico State student, although that Chico State student is has to obey American laws while that Chico State student is here, a Chico State student actually has citizenship in another country rather than in the United States, and probably assumes that, and this is a sort of a crucial part of it, and probably assumes that that other country will protect her if she runs into a problem in the United States. She'll go running down to that foreign embassy and say, I've got a problem right now, can you help me? And that foreign embassy will help her. And so the foreign embassy itself actually recognizes that she is still a part of their country, and she's under their jurisdiction, even though she has a student visa to be at Chico State right now. So I think there's a fair thing. And here's and so let's get back to the main point here. So under those circumstances, maybe President Trump is onto an interesting thing here, because we have all kinds of temporary visas, and it's very uncertain exactly where the boundaries are about what your privileges and what your responsibilities are if you are on one of those so-called temporary visas, mm-hmm. which is the way a lot of people are. So President Trump is actually talking about a problem, which is a real problem. I'm not convinced that he's solved it in a very sensible way. In fact, I'll explain why I think he's solved it badly, if you'd like me to. But he's onto a problem, which is a real problem. And one of the reasons I am doing what I'm doing with the OLLI program right now is to get people to start seeing the bigger issue instead of being stuck in their own political world that doesn't stop and think, well, what's the other side of the story?
1: Sure. Well, and two things I wanted to point out. There is a distinction between someone born in a different country, grows to adulthood, comes here as a student or for a job or, you know, whatever it might be, versus someone who is born on our soil and that's all they know. And true, their parents may be from a different country of origin than the United States, and it could be that eventually they go back there. But for all intents and purposes, if they live here, they're going to have American friends. They're going to go to American schools. Like, they will be American. And so I think that's a little bit harder to... I understand what you're saying about the visas and about grown adults and the embassy and that example of, you know, you committed a crime or you're being charged with a crime and who do you go to for help. I think that makes perfect sense. I think where it starts to get ugly, and you're right, Charles, no one just sticks to the constitutional aspect or the legality or the overpopulation, but it starts to again seem to mirror some sort of profiling in which a person's physical traits are part of what is considered as opposed to parents and stuff like that. But I agree with you. Let's keep talking on this. So
0: let's go on to the third point, which you already mentioned, and that is that on January 20th, the day 2025, the day that President Trump was re-inaugurated, he made a whole bunch of presidential orders, and one of them was Presidential Order 14. Is that right? Or no, is it 16?
1: You're right. 14, 160 is what I show.
0: Da, da, da, da, da, da. Okay. Presidential Order 14 changed two elements of the congressional statute of 1952. And the two that it changed are that if the mother was in the United States unlawfully, in other words, an undocumented immigrant, doesn't have a visa, he wants to make that an exception to it. So that was one of the parts of his presidential order. And the second one that was the one that I just mentioned, in the country, but temporarily in the country. And so the people who wrote that presidential order for him were actually being pretty careful about what they were going to do. And so they weren't limiting, they weren't throwing out the whole idea of birthright citizenship. They were saying that there are some situations where the mother of a child doesn't qualify. One of the reasons I'm kind of fascinated about this is because it seems to be a misogynist interpretation.
1: 1,000%. Where was the part about a man?
0: The way that I understand the presidential order is that he was not focused on who the father of the child was. And one of the interesting things is, and we don't know, I haven't heard how President Trump approaches this, what happens with a foundling? In other words, what happens if this mother, who in this case will become unidentifiable because she just leaves her newborn baby in the hospital and disappears, what happens to the foundling?
1: Well, and I'm caught by, I mean, that's a great example. And I think that that's where, I think there's too many nuances. I think it's all or nothing. I think that adding in little and then this and then this and not that, and I think that becomes tough. To your point, okay, it could be that court cases get brought and that justices rule and that's how we get clarity. But I would also say that, you know, it feels like this is somehow a referendum on the mother, where I think we've forgotten who we're talking about. We're talking about the baby, the child that didn't make the choice, the child that didn't have a say, the child that is just born in America. And that's that example of something where, or what if the mother dies in childbirth, right? Like, what if somehow the mother is not around after the fact? I think there needs to be a way to balance resource, like concern for resources, with humanity.
0: Now, how are you going to achieve that? You've taken us to the last piece of the puzzle, whether you realize it or not.
1: I did not, sorry.
0: How are you going to manage that?
1: I think it isn't broke, so quit trying to fix it. If you want to one-off and go to the court and figure out some scenarios that you think maybe have some validity, okay. I'm not going to say there's no reason, but to just blanket take it away and to focus on the mother instead of the father, it makes the argument that you're trying to protect America look extremely pale.
0: It turns out there's one more piece to the puzzle, and it's a useful piece. And that is that there is a third branch of government. We've been talking about what President Trump thinks ought to be done. We've been talking about how the court system works. Mm-hmm. What's the third branch of government?
1: The legislature.
0: Exactly.
1: Could, yep.
0: And so the thing that's missing, I think, is this. And by the way, this is what the real is it constitutional issue is about in general, is that Congress has stopped making good legislation.
1: True.
0: Because it's dangerous to make to stand up and say, I believe da-da-da-da-da, because you're immediately going to have to run on that in the next election. And so Congress seems to be avoiding doing its job, which is the job that you've been describing over and over again for the last 20 minutes, and that is there obviously is a boundary, and drawing that boundary is really complicated, and they're going to keep on being more instances of it, but that's what the legislature's for. When the legislature works correctly, they say, hey, we've got a problem. Then they say, hey, let's think about how we might design legislation to ameliorate the problem. Then they say, hey, let's have hearings. Let's have a conversation about it. Let's let lots of people talk and express their opinions. And let's allow all of those people a true voice without being criticized for having a voice in the whole nine yards. And so I think that it finally comes down to an issue of that having a constitution which is designed around the separation of powers, one branch of the government has not been stepping up to the plate. And it's not the court's job, by the way. The court is not supposed to legislate.
1: That's true.
0: The court is only supposed to interpret legislation that already exists. So the courts are ultimately not going to rescue us. It's the legislature that has to rescue us.
1: Well, and I have to say, this isn't just the prior 16 months. Congress has been pretty ineffective for several presidential terms now.
0: Oh, yeah. So,
1: I mean, what is the way to force someone to do their job other than firing them?
0: Who fires them?
1: Exactly. I'm trying to figure out, you're right, Congress hasn't been making laws. They've ceded their power to other branches. They're not doing what they're supposed to do.
0: You're dodging the question. Who fires them?
1: The voters.
0: There. And who are the voters? You.
1: Whoever decides to show up at the midterms.
0: You and me.
1: Yeah.
0: And we not only have to show up and vote, but we also have to show up and ask questions of the people who are running for office and so on and so forth. So maybe ultimately there's yet another power, which is the people, and maybe the people aren't doing the job they need to do either.
1: That's fair. That's fair. And well, and I feel like, you know, I think that when we talk about birthright citizenship, people usually mention immigration at the same time. And that's another area where Congress has, if we're just giving them a performance evaluation on the last 20 years, boy, you're getting a zero in that category, right? I mean, I think both sides have been atrocious. And I think you hit it on the head, Charles. You know, we used to have a scenario where we would talk to other people. We would listen to what their ideas were. We didn't have to agree with them. We didn't even have to believe in what they were saying, but we at least gave them the space to express their thoughts. And then we opened it up and we decided we wanted more voices. And I will say the one thing that I don't like about the past 16 months is the shrinking of voices. To your point, people not wanting to stand up and take a stand. Because when they do, then they get primary, or there's some sort of weird retaliation from having a stand, you know, whereas...
0: Have you listened to the news this afternoon?
1: I read a couple little pieces. Are you going to mention the War Powers Act?
0: No, I'm not. Actually, this afternoon, and I don't, you know, it's so new to me that I don't even have the details straight in my mind yet, but... The Trump administration is once again making the case that anyone who works for the federal government who does not support President Trump's program should not be an employee of the United States government.
1: I read a headline, so I don't have a ton of information.
0: Well, it's like I said, this is news that's less than 6 hours old.
1: No so. Kidding. Well, and as someone who's been in the public sector for a decade and a half, that's offensive. You know, that's ridiculous. I can't imagine Chico State's president, Steve Perez, saying, either you're on board with what I say or I want you out of here. You know, again, we need to come back to that place where we want to hear what other people have to say. We don't have to agree. We don't even have to follow it. But there should be this natural curiosity of, why does Charles feel this way? Let me hear what he has to say. We don't have to have the same opinion on everything. We don't have to hang out on the regular, but we could still listen to each other, right?
0: What I try to teach my Ollie students in the programs that I do with Ollie, not a college, is to say, we're not going to argue with each other. We're going to try to figure out why there are these possibilities and what all the possibilities are. We are looking to enlarge ourselves, not to persuade other people. That's my strategy.
1: And I love that. I think that's a great place to sort of bring it home, because you were talking about the best way, the ultimate goal of a teacher is to have a student who can have a conversation, who can discuss an issue, who can, you know, maybe deep dive, maybe not, but at least have that ability to give and take, hear what someone says, think about what they think. Maybe it changes it. You laid out some examples for Birthright Citizen where I thought, okay, he has something. I see what you're saying. I don't think it's black and white in every case. And so really, I feel like that's great. Thank you for doing that, Charles. We need more of that. All right. I want to thank my guest, Charles Copeland, for coming on The Real Issue and chatting with me. Thank you. And we have to have you back here for sure.
0: Well, I'd enjoy it.
1: Excellent.
0: Thank you.
1: Thank you, sir. All right, I want to introduce the next segment. It's called Dad's Data Drop, and it's inspired by my dad. My dad is the kind of person who reads something and retains it, like forever. That little nugget is waiting, sitting stored in his dense memory, waiting for that moment when someone says a buzzword that triggers an avalanche of information. Growing up, it seemed boring and maybe slightly annoying. However, in adulthood, it is awesome. I will be somewhere with my dad, and several topics or themes will be mentioned, and he is off with a complete oral history of the subject, from its origins to possibilities. It's like throwing an encyclopedia up in the air, letting it fall, and then reading the first 5 pages you see. When this superpower comes out at parties with unfamiliar individuals who inadvertently trigger my dad, their reaction is always so funny. It is in this spirit that I present my dad. Dad, why don't you say hello?
2: Hello.
1: All right. Okay, Dad, do your thing.
2: Our last topic was light money's ubiquitous presence and dark money's more recent intrusion into the U.S. political system. So tonight we will continue along that vein, but we'll also talk about attempts at reform. There's always been concern about corruption in and around the financing of politics. Corruption destroys any semblance of fairness within a political system. The wrong people go into the political realm for the wrong reasons. Once lower levels of corruption have been rewarded, it is so much easier to move up the chain of severity. Higher rewards beckon. Politicians love getting big chunks of donations versus having to work for lots of small change. It is much easier, and you owe less people for your survival. Remember, it's all about getting reelected easily. Let's look into the history of campaign financing reform. Starting in the Jacksonian era of the late 1820s to the 1830s, there arose the first attempts by corporations to influence politicians. After the Civil War, political parties increasingly relied on wealthy people for monetary support. People like the Vanderbilts, the Astors, etc. Also, there were the civil servants who were in the patronage system. These political appointments were obligated to pay some of their salary back to the political party that appointed them. And were those people who were chosen for these political appointments really the most qualified? In 1867, the first campaign finance law was embedded in a naval appropriations bill, which prohibited officers and government employees from soliciting political donations from Navy Yard workers. It should be said that vote buying and voter coercion were common in this era. In the 1883 Pendleton Civil Service Reform Act, established the civil service and extended the protections of the Naval Appropriations Bill to all civil service workers. People working for the government were now protected from having to kick back to their part of their salary to the political party that appointed them. Political parties and politicians were now denied this source of money and therefore pivoted to donations from corporations and wealthy individuals. Boies Penrose, an 1890s politician, extorted corporations for donations by using what he called squeeze bills, which are legislation threatening to tax or regulate business unless funds were contributed. In his 1896 U.S. Senate campaign, Penrose raised $250,000, a great deal of money then, in 24 hours by telling supporters he should be sent to the Senate if they wanted to make more money. Talk about outrageous. In 1996, Mark Hanna, a wealthy industrialist, gave $100,000 to William McKinley's presidential run and assessed corporations for donations as chairman of the Republican National Committee. As a result of this outrageous behavior, in 1905, President Teddy Roosevelt called for legislation to ban corporate contributions for political purposes. In 1907, the Tillman Act became the first wide-scale campaign finance reform, which prohibited corporations and nationally chartered banks from making direct money contributions to federal candidates. However, weak enforcement mechanisms made the act ineffective. Politicians loved this. They looked good, but the act's real intent never worked. Between 1907 and 1966, several statutes were enacted by Congress to regulate campaign finance. They were largely ineffective due to loopholes strategically placed in the legislation and because of non-existent enforcement. Politicians, political parties, corporations, and the wealthy did not want to see real reform. They all saw reforms as taking away their power to corrupt the process for their direct benefit. In 1975, the Federal Elections Commission Act was established to administer and enforce the Watergate-inspired 1972 Federal Elections Campaign Act. In 1986, the U.S. Senate, with bipartisan maneuvers, killed a bill with strict controls for campaign fundraising. In 1988, proposals to limit overall campaign spending by candidates died after a Republican filibuster. In 1994, campaign finance reform bills by Senate Democrats were blocked by Republicans. In 1996, bipartisan legislation for voluntary spending limits, which rewarded those candidates who disclosed their contributors of soft money, was killed by a Republican filibuster. Evidently, they did not want transparency. In 1997, A McCain-Feingold bill, which sought to eliminate soft money and TV advertising expenditures, was killed by a Republican filibuster. In 2002, the bipartisan McCain-Feingold Reform Act sought to prohibit soft money to national parties and limited the use of corporation and union money to fund ads on political issues 60 days before election or 30 days before a primary. Naturally, the act was overturned by the Supreme Court via the FEC versus Wisconsin Right to Life decision. In 2006, the Supreme Court in Buckley versus Valeo struck down various parts of the Federal Elections Commission Act that placing limits on campaign spending funding was a violation of free speech. This is the beginning of the speech equals money slippery slope. In 2010, there was a Senate bill to impose new donor and contribution disclosure requirements on nearly all organizations that aired political ads independently of candidates or political parties. The sponsor's name would have to appear on the actual ad itself. Republicans blocked it from getting the 60 votes necessary for it to get to the Senate floor for a vote. In 2010, the Supreme Court ruled in the Citizen United case versus the Federal Election Commission case, there can be no limits on the money that corporations donated to politics. The reasoning for this ruling is that corporations are made up of individuals, and therefore corporation is to be treated as a person with unlimited free speech rights. Therefore, speech equals money. And since speech is not limited, money should not be limited. Note, in 2010, 80% of Americans were opposed to the Citizens United ruling, 85% of Democrats, and 76% of Republicans. Also, Americans for Tax Fairness released information that before this ruling, billionaire contributions as a percent of total contributions went from 0.9% before Citizens United to 16.5% in 2024, an unprecedented power grab by American oligarchs. The Economist magazine used to keep track of how much bang for the donation buck corporations reaped. Generally, for every $1 donated, corporations got back at least $10 in benefits over time. So we can plainly see that the public wants to keep money out of politics. They know it is corruption and does not help them at all. Politicians, political parties, corporations, and the wealthy individuals all like this corruption as it allows them to assess power and profit at the expense of the public. Try doing that as an average person. We will end with this question. Do you think we live in a plutocracy, which is rule by the richest? Thank you.
1: All right, Dad, that was great. Thank you for that comprehensive history. And gosh, it's interesting, as well as I kind of want to puke from hearing all of that. I mean, I just can't imagine why we can't get that passed. Limiting money in campaigns. Boy, that would be a great thing. So thank you. And for everyone listening, this is going to be a continued theme in Dad's Data Dump. And so please join us for the first Wednesday of every month.
3: Next up, and another thing with Christine Marie. First up, this day in history. On June 3, 1800, John Adams, the second president of the United States, arrives in Washington, D.C., where he briefly takes up residence in Georgetown and is feted in advance of becoming the first American president to move to the growing new capital city. On June 3, 1916, United States President Woodrow Wilson signs into law the National Defense Act, which expanded the size and scope of the National Guard and guaranteed its status as the nation's permanent reserve force. June 4, 1919. The 19th Amendment of the U.S. Constitution granting women the right to vote is passed by Congress and sent to the states for ratification. June 2, 1924. With Congress's passage of the Indian Citizenship Act, the government of the United States confers citizenship on all Native Americans born within the territorial limits of the country. The privileges of citizenship, however, were largely governed by state law, and the right to vote was often denied to Native Americans in the 20th century. On June 3, 1937, in France, the Duke of Windsor, formerly King Edward VIII of Great Britain and Northern Ireland, marries Wallace Warfield Simpson, a divorced American socialite for whom he abdicated the British throne in December of 1936. On June 3, 1943, a group of U.S. sailors marches through downtown Los Angeles, carrying clubs and other makeshift weapons and attacking anyone wearing a zoot suit, the baggy wool pants, oversized coats, and pork pie hats favored by many young men of color at the time. Over the next week, the so-called zoot suit riots spread throughout the city, including the largely Mexican-American neighborhood of East Los Angeles and the largely black neighborhood of Watts. The riots marked the culmination of simmering racial tensions in Los Angeles set against the backdrop of World War II. The zoot suit riots finally died down after June 8th when military officials banned all military personnel from Los Angeles and called on military police to patrol the city. No one was killed during the zoot suit riots, though many people were injured. In the aftermath, Governor Earl Warren tasked an independent citizens committee with investigating the riots and determining their cause. Though several factors were involved, the committee concluded that racism was the central cause, exacerbated by inflammatory, biased media coverage and an uneven response by the Los Angeles Police Department. On June 2, 1953, Queen Elizabeth II is formally crowned monarch of the United Kingdom in a lavish ceremony steeped in traditions that date back a millennium. 1,000 dignitaries and guests attended the coronation at London's Westminster Abbey, and hundreds of millions listened on the radio and, for the first time, watched the proceedings on live television. On June 3, 1956, Santa Cruz, California captured national attention when city authorities announced a total ban on rock and roll at public gatherings. Officials called the music, quote, detrimental to both the health and morals of our youth and community, end quote. June 2, 1935, Babe Ruth retires, one of the greatest players in the history of baseball, ends his major league playing career after 22 seasons, 10 World Series, and 714 home runs. The following year, Ruth, a larger-than-life figure whose name became synonymous with baseball, was one of the first five players inducted into the Sports Hall of Fame. On June 2, 1987, the Seattle Mariners draft Ken Griffey Jr., a 17-year-old phenom who batted .478 in his senior high school season. He goes on to smash 630 homers and become a baseball legend. And lastly, June 2, 1997, Timothy McVeigh is convicted on 15 counts of murder and conspiracy for his role in the 1995 terrorist bombing of the Alfred P. Murrah Federal Building in Oklahoma City. Now, next up, I want to talk about an idea that has been floated for quite some time, probably decades, that if government ran like a business, it would be more cost-effective and more efficient. I personally never believed that line. It always came from a bunch of slick people in the private sector. I also found it incredibly arrogant to believe that the private sector would be able to step in and fix the public sector, as if the private sector doesn't have serious problems. The Trump 2.0 administration should serve as a prime example that this statement is false. Over the past 18 months, I have watched inexperienced people step into roles they are not prepared for, from defense to health and human services to education. That'd be fine if you were an employee at Starbucks, and we all know eventually you'll get that drink order right, but the stakes are a bit higher when we're talking about controlling the United States government and all its resources. So let's begin with the Department of Government Efficiency, or DOGE, which despite its name, is not an actual federal executive department. It was led by Elon Musk, who, if we're going with general consensus, is both smart and stupid. Elon used a blowtorch and machete to make cuts, blithely unaware of the ripple effects funding cuts may have on people, or maybe he didn't care. Of course, you know, you have to know something about the programs you're cutting in order to do it with precision. DOGE said it would reduce billions in waste, but journalists and independent analysts found repeated accounting errors and disputed savings claims. DOGE canceled more than 1,400 grants from the National Endowment for the Humanities. There were no individualized reviews or hearings. There was no due process. So obviously this ended up in court. And in May, U.S. District Judge Colleen McMahon handed down a 143-page opinion explaining exactly how illegal it was. She found a plethora of constitutional problems. The mass cancellations violated the First Amendment because they were based on a viewpoint discrimination. There were violations of equal protection because certain groups were systematically singled out for adverse treatment. Then there was the fact that the DOGE officials who ran the whole operation had no legal authority to touch an NEH grant in the first place.
1: You know, complaints about the so-called deep state, a term favored by this administration and its supporters, have always centered on a specific grievance, that unelected, unaccountable bureaucrats, insulated by their own ideas are about experience and merit, are running the show. The record in this court case, assembled under oath, describes with uncomfortable precision the administration doing exactly what it accuses everyone else of doing. Merit displaced by politics, unaccountable actors, ideological discrimination, racial discrimination. The charges fit, it's just not the defendants that they had in mind. Adding to this concept is the amount of grift that the Trump administration sanctions through corrupt actions and not pursuing justice against those who perpetrate the grift. Starting with Trump, who accepted over $6 billion for Trump accounts from the Dell family. You know, that huge tech company who most definitely wants something in return. Well, shocker here, folks. After that, Trump used a Mother's Day event to promote Dell computers, and their stock soared by 14%. This is textbook quid pro quo. It demonstrates our president can be bought and directed. This behavior is beneath a president. We also learned that President Trump's, from his latest financial disclosure, that between January 1 and March 31 of this year, that more than 3,600 transactions were executed that resulted in, at a very least, $220 million and so as much as $750 million in earnings. Federal ethics disclosures only require broad valuation bands, so we don't have precise figures. Then we have Secretary of Defense Pete Hegseth, who's leading our war efforts in Iran with no actual plan or budget. In the real world, your boss would be pretty mad if you started a project and would not disclose the budget. But in Trump land, it's all good. I mean, who cares, right? Next up, Secretary of Health and Human Services Robert F. Kennedy. First, I want to remind you all that in his confirmation hearing, he said no one should follow his medical advice. Yeah, he's spending tens of millions of dollars on a secret research project aimed at fueling skepticism about vaccines. Oh, Robert, they already have that. It's called academia, and it's filled with millions of individuals studying various hypotheses. Of course, no study is valid if it's not peer-reviewed and empirically tested. But don't tell Robert. He just wants to waste a bunch of money on a gut feeling. The next story is one of the current Trump issues. The IRS was investigating Trump and his business dealings, as they should. Trump somehow made a sweetheart deal with the IRS that they would stop looking into his money if he would drop his $10 billion lawsuit against the IRS. Oh, and the IRS cannot look into his family, affiliates, or others. This was all signed and approved by Acting Attorney General Todd Blanche. Maybe you can recall who gave him that job? Then the story somehow became that the Trump administration created a $1.8 billion fund to compensate allies of the Republican president who believe they have been unjustly investigated and prosecuted. What the literal F? Is this not the most corrupt and disgusting thing you've heard of in a while? Thankfully, a judge blocked that conservative slush fund U.S. taxpayers were going to pay for, so we'll have to see how this episode of Jerry Springer show turns out. Okay, and that concludes And Another Thing with Christine Marie and The Real Issue for this week. Thank you so much to Sue and KZFR for giving me this time with you all. I'll be filling in for Sue the first Wednesday of every month this year, so please come back and join me again.

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0: Welcome to Faith and Common Ground. I'm your host, Jesse Kearns.
1: And I'm your host, Amber St. Clair.
0: So last show, we talked about deconstructing people who have been following a particular faith or religious, and I use the term religion carefully,
1: right?
0: Because I don't want to pack everybody into religion. But these are folks who, due to many different circumstances, have decided it's not for them anymore and have left the faith or have had to do a lot of soul searching to figure out how they can understand their faith apart from the, oh, I know I can't say some things on the air, but what should we say? The bullpucky.
1: Bullpucky
0: of some of our. So, you know, there's a lot of videos out there about Christians who are deconstructing. So, of course, we wanted to say, okay, what about pagan or New Age people? Because you were saying, hey, that's happening in that movement too.
1: Yeah.
0: But the thing is every time we try to find videos about them leaving the tradition, it's always ones produced by Christians. Sometimes toxic Christians are like, because we got them now. We've saved them from those awful pagans, and now they're Christians. Right. So it was really hard coming up with some of these. But you introduced me to Alan Watts. Let's put it this way. I thought I didn't know who Alan Watts was until I saw the video and saw who he was. Tell me why you wanted me to see that video.
1: Well, because for pagans and New Age spiritual people, that's a lot of what he explains is a lot of the questions and things that got us to not just be Christians or not be whatever the dominant religion was. You know, we thought we deconstructed before we went that direction.
0: Right.
1: And so I thought it was, and plus it's like the perfect example of how I'm viewing reality and my spirituality. And okay. So, and plus it's Alan Watts. He's freaking awesome.
0: Okay. Well, let's hear from him.
2: You are a fluke. You are a separate event. And you run from the maternity ward to the crematorium, and that's it, baby. Now, why does anybody think that way? There's no reason to, because it isn't even scientific. It's just a myth. And it's invented by people who wanted to feel a certain way. They want to play a certain game. See, the game of God got embarrassing. The idea of God as the potter, the architect of the universe, is good. And it makes you feel that life is, after all, important. There is someone who cares. It has meaning. It has sense. And you are valuable in the eyes of the Father. But after a while, it gets embarrassing. And you realize that everything you do is being watched by God. He knows your tiniest, inmost feelings and thoughts. And you say after a while, quit bugging me. I don't want you around. So you become an atheist just to get rid of it. Then you feel terrible after that because you got rid of God, but that means you got rid of yourself. You're just nothing but a machine. And your idea that you're a machine is just a machine too. So if you're a smart kid, you commit suicide. Camus said there is only really one serious philosophical question, which is whether or not to commit suicide. I think there are four or five serious philosophical questions. The first one is, who started it? The second is, are we going to make it? The third is, where are we going to put it? The fourth is, who's going to clean up? And the fifth, is it serious?
0: Wow, Amber, trying to see here in the studio, there's a little closet that I can just go crawl into with a bottle of something.
1: Jeez. Oh, come on.
0: All right, let's hear it. But tell me what you think. Why, Amber, why?
1: Well, I think it's important for all of us to hear it because I think oftentimes we're caught up in these larger things that don't really matter and we forget what really does. And it's all pretty simple. You know, you're born, you're going to die. What are you doing in the meantime? And how does that process go? Like he said, you become an atheist and then you're miserable.
0: Yeah.
1: You know, for me, it's both science and God.
0: Right.
1: But it's not a God in a book. And I think a lot of people This is important. What they're really saying when they left the church was, I left the community that wanted to control me with a set of prescribed dogmas.
0: Okay.
1: They're not leaving the faith. I mean, some people are for sure, but
0: yeah.
1: But really the problems that people have is that the container is constricting, not healthy, etc. It's not Christianity. It's not paganism. It's not New Age belief that's bad. It's the container that people put themselves in. And Alan Watts is all about breaking those containers way down so that you have to look at the bare bones of it.
0: Yeah, I like that. I liked how he, you know, I thought he was just going to go off on a thing that atheists are great, but he's like, no, atheists are miserable.
1: Yeah, no, you know? For sure. Yeah. Can you imagine if you didn't have any good story to make this make sense?
0: Right.
1: Yeah.
0: Okay, so let's see. We've got a couple of other folks, just like we did the last segment. We had some folks who are going to give their testimony. So let's hear from
1: Rain.
0: Yeah, let's hear from Rain.
1: Oh, sorry.
3: My name is Rain. Welcome to my channel. Now, for a little bit of background, I used to be a New Age spiritualist. I found New Age spirituality at a really low point in my life. I had just been abandoned by an ex, we don't need to get into that, and I was really struggling with my mental health, and then I stumbled upon a video, which was a tarot card reading, which was all about my spirit guides. Now this video is not about on anyone's beliefs. You can believe whatever you want to, but these are just some pet peeves I have when it comes to New Age spirituality. So let's just jump right into it. First and foremost, you can't cure depression, anxiety, autism, a mental disorder with affirmations. I see so many New Age spiritualists talk about, oh, well, if you just say, I'm happy, I am abundant, I don't have depression, it's just magically gonna go away. And how an affirmation, your words, can't cure that. When you have disorders like depression or anxiety, you don't have full control over your mind. It's a disorder for a reason. And I feel like when it comes to affirmations, it's like this really complex version of victim blaming. Hear me out. You get a New Age spiritualist talking about how, just say every morning when you wake up, I'm abundant, I'm so happy, my life is so fulfilling, and you will start to see that reflected in your reality. Well, I tried that. And because I have anxiety and depression, which are disorders, whenever I would have really low points in my life, I thought I was doing something wrong. I thought I wasn't affirming myself enough. I just felt like there was something I was doing that was wrong. And so I found a video that was basically talking about how to get unstuck. She was talking about what you say to yourself, you start to believe. If you have mental disorders, you can't always control your thoughts. Matter of fact, you can't control your thoughts at all, actually. They're thoughts, they pop into your head. It just happens, it's a part of being human. Then she goes on to say, but if you keep telling yourself that you are anxious or you are depressed, then of course you're gonna be anxious and depressed. Again, victim blaming, basically making it your fault that you have anxiety and depression. You don't always have control over your mind, especially when you have mental disorders. And New Age spirituality is ableist as f- in that regard. The next big pet peeve of mine is the whole high vibrational and low vibrational. You replace those two things with righteousness and sinful, and you got yourself a religion. It basically plays into this fear that if you're low vibrational, you're going to attract low vibrational things. Similarly to how if you sin, you're going to hell. And this has such a toxic connection to affirmations because of the whole victim blaming. You think to yourself, well, if I'm not affirming myself enough, then my life is low vibrational because of me. New Age spiritualists love to basically say that if your life is shit, it's because you're low vibrational. You're consuming low vibrational things, whether it's media, food, whatever. Human beings can't emit frequencies. This reminds me of a conversation I had with an ex. If you're that person watching, there's no hate to you at all. I actually cherish this memory because it has taught me so much. So a previous partner and I were talking one day and they shared with me, I think the English language is low vibrational. And I remember at the time getting really offended and feeling irritated and angry. And so I was like, what do you mean? And he was like, well, it's derived from all these other languages. So I think it's low vibrational. I was still angry. So I was like, okay, then what's the high vibrational language? And he couldn't answer me. And it honestly got me thinking. When I was able to reflect on that, I realized I got so angry and offended because it felt like he was inherently calling me low vibrational. because I just happen to know the language of English. Another really big pet peeve I have when it comes to New Age spirituality is the whole discourse around your purpose being some grand fucking thing. Like, you're here to level up the collective. You're here to raise the vibration of the collective. Is that what we're all supposed to do? Like, what? And this within itself can make a lot of people feel like if they're not living up to that expectation, that they're like worthless, that they're like a loser, when that's not true.
0: Would I be insensitive if I said, oh my God, Buffy, right now?
1: Gag me with a fork. She's a youngin'.
0: She is a youngin'.
1: Yeah.
0: And I feel bad because, again, we're talking about people who are speaking from their hurt.
1: Right. And their level of development and awareness.
0: Yeah.
1: Yes.
0: So what do you think, Amber? It's hard for me to say much of anything because this is your ballpark. So you tell me.
1: Yeah, I think that as per her age and development, she's lacking knowledge of paradox, discernment. You know, part of what she's saying is true. There are these toxic things that are put out there, like if you just say positive affirmations, things will get better.
0: Right.
1: Part of that's true. It's also true that it won't work if you tell yourself something you don't believe. It's true that if you reprogram your mind with repetition on positive things, you'll build new neural pathways. This is true. So, you know, yes and no. As most things are, there's a yes and a no. There's a good and a bad and all the things, because they come from people who are coming from their perspective. So we have to do a lot of filtering. And she's young still and taking things at, like, you know, the more face value. And because of her apparent wounding, it's all like a judgment on her instead of, you know, just a part of the process.
0: Right. Well, okay, let's hear from Mr. Justin Brown. Justin has some interesting things to say too. So let's give him his moment.
4: I'm going to explain how embracing New Age spirituality turned me into an egotistical narcissist. And it all began with Esther Hicks and the Law of Attraction. I was doing my PhD in London at the time, and I just launched a side business. My business partner was heavily into the Law of Attraction and said to me that we'd have more business success if I could just raise my vibration. This was about 10 years ago. At the time, I had absolutely no idea what he was talking about. So he urged me to watch some Esther Hicks on YouTube. You haven't come across Esther Hicks? She's a New Age spiritual guru who's become immensely popular in the New Age movement. She's been featured on TV, and she spends a lot of her time

0: lacking in our lives, then we'll continue to attract more of that negativity into our lives. But if we make an effort to focus on what is positive in our lives, then we'll have a positive influence on reality, and this will result in more positive things coming into our lives. On the face of it, this all sounds okay. It's important that we align our beliefs with the things that we want to create in our life. The problem for me was my reason for embracing these teachings in the first place. My intention from the outset was to be more successful as a result of embracing spirituality. I had an image in my mind of what I wanted to create. I was basically visualizing myself as one of those super successful entrepreneurs in the world. I then tried to imagine how they would run their business, how they would act in certain situations. And I even tried to embody what I imagined to be their emotional realities. I basically programmed myself to constantly think big, think positively, and ignore the negative things happening in my life. I built relationships with others based on who I felt were aligned with the vibration of the success that I was trying to create in my life. If I couldn't connect with them on the same level, then that felt like they were the cause of negative things happening to me, and I then slowly distanced myself from them. It was about this point where things really started to go badly for me. Firstly, my relationships took a downward turn. The short of it is that I was dating someone quite special who was definitely aligned with me in a deeper set of values, but this new perspective of New Age spirituality just didn't sit well with her. She said to me that she felt like I was neglecting some of the important parts of the business that I was creating that were focused on really helping people. She tried to warn me that at the time I was thinking too much about success and I wasn't aligned enough with my actions in the present moment. The thing is that at that time, I felt like she was dragging me down. Felt like she was focusing too much on the negativity of this situation. So I ended up breaking up with her because I felt like her vibration didn't match my own. This is just one example of a number of failed relationships that I experienced during this time. Thirdly, my ego grew to superhuman levels. I was constantly talking about my business, how I wanted the success that I envisioned for myself, and all of the cool things that I would do if I ever had that level of success. The problem is that it became all about me, what I could do and how great it would be when it happened. My friends started to find me unbearable, and there were even a few instances when they fell out with me completely because they just didn't want to hear my New Age crap anymore. It was at this point that I went through what I would call an awakening. Definitely not a spiritual awakening in the way that most people talk about it, but rather I managed to wake up to the arrogant jerk that I'd become. This difference had grown so large as a result of the way that I was practicing my spirituality, but thanks to my friends and my brothers, I could see that this really wasn't me. They reminded me that my purpose in being successful was around helping people to embrace their inner creativity. That was why I'd set up my business in the first place. The purpose wasn't about me and my success. It was always about helping others. So what I did was I took action on the things that I truly cared about, and I focused more on my actions in the here and now, as opposed to my thoughts and my beliefs about the future. And here's what occurred as a result of doing this. I stopped talking about my business. I stopped talking about how great it was going to be when it was big and successful. When I look back at this time, what I can see is that I was approaching New Age spirituality in completely the wrong way. I made my spirituality all about myself and the goals that I wanted to achieve. I completely missed the point of spirituality, which is to align with our true nature, connect with people and the natural world around us, and to see that everything is part of a greater cycle of life. It was only when I realized my mistake that I started to slow down and enjoy life. This hasn't been an easy transition for me, but I'm happy with where I'm at right now.
1: So a couple of

0: things struck me about that is, number one, there's always, somehow all of these stories have somewhere within them a boyfriend or girlfriend breakup story.
1: Yeah. You know? Relationships are the true training ground of the spirit.
0: Yep. And then the other thing is that he, like some of our guests that we talked about from the Deconstructing Christianity, he's not completely dismissing New Age beliefs at all. He's just talking about a lesson that he has learned. What's your impressions of this?
1: That was like classically beautiful transformation arc, and he got it right in the end, because, you know, that we are given these topics and they're like surface to reach everybody, but like the root of it is actually a lot different than what it looks like on the surface. And he got to the actual root of the practices, and claimed the responsibility for coming at it with a impure perception. And I think that that's really always what we should be asking is, am I coming at this with a pure perception or not?
0: Yeah, he grew.
1: He grew. He did a great job.
0: Yep.
1: And he got those awesome truths.
0: Okay, our last person that we want to hear from, this is awesome. Her name is Frankie Castanea, and she goes by Chaotic Witch Aunt. And she is...
1: adorkable.
0: She's definitely adorkable. She's talking specifically about paganism, and well, you just got to hear her. Let's hear her.
2: Today's video is going to be a video titled Why I No Longer Call Myself a Pagan. So yeah, I no longer call myself a pagan for a lot of reasons. And to be really clear, I don't have a problem with the term. I think that I have shied away from calling myself a pagan for a while now, mostly because I find that a lot of my practice, a lot of my witchcraft and my paganism are something that I always kind of kept separate. And I've hit the point where my beliefs in the divine and my witchcraft are no longer separate. I don't attempt to separate them. I don't go out of my way to separate them, because for me, they have become incredibly intertwined. And I'll explain. I am a witch first, and all of this stuff with deities, with entities, with the divine came out of the woodwork as a result of my witchcraft and me looking into witchcraft. Even when I called myself a pagan, I still felt as though my paganism and my witchcraft were very intertwined. And I don't necessarily think that I am as, like, quote unquote, religious as I used to be. A lot of my practice is folk magic. It's working with saints, it's working with the land, it's working with spirits. It's not an earth-based religion. It's not something that I would consider to be a part of paganism, primarily because it has never been considered paganism. And even though I work with pagan gods, I don't think that working with those gods titles me as a pagan. It's just a part of my folk magic. That kind of reverence for the divine and working with the divine is just another aspect of my craft and my beliefs. For me, I am not a Catholic or Christian, and I am not a pagan, but I work with entities from two different kind of religions, from a pagan, Roman pagan religion and Catholic religion. And for me, that distinguishing mark is really important. I'm not necessarily looking at it. I'm sorry, I got distracted because the praying mantis that's been literally hanging outside my window for days now is leaving. Anyways, back to the topic at hand. The craft that I practice is not one, and like I said, my witchcraft and my belief in the divine, my work with entities is so intertwined that I don't feel the need to separate them anymore. I don't feel the need to say that I'm a pagan witch, because pagan is a term that I guess feels too broad for me. It doesn't quite fit. It feels like the term that people use when something is, dare I say, just non-Christian. I'm pretty sure that Islam and Judaism, you know, or at least they say like non-Abrahamic, but I don't categorize Islam, Judaism, Christianity in the same category in any way, shape, or form, and I try not to do that. But when it's non-Abrahamic, it's called pagan, but then we have Hinduism under that label of paganism and other Dharmic faiths, any Dharmic faith under the label of paganism. And that doesn't even make any sense because those are still dominant religions in a lot of areas. And pagan, a lot of people treat it like it's, you know, a minority religion, but it's really an umbrella term. We have an umbrella term. And that umbrella term has so many things underneath it. Like we have Celtic paganism, Roman paganism, Hellenismos, like all these areas in that umbrella term. And I haven't found one that fits me yet. And I think my response to not finding one that fits me is just to not use it. I just refer to myself as a folk practitioner because to me, that term, folk practitioner, folk magic, encompasses everything that I do. It encompasses my witchcraft. It encompasses my belief in the divine, and it encompasses my saint work. I don't need a label like pagan or Roman pagan or Greek pagan to categorize that for me because folk magic already does that. Within the realm of Italian folk magic, everything that I am doing and everything that is in my practice makes sense. And once again, paganism isn't a term that I hate. It's not a bad term. It's not a dirty term. It's just a term that I no longer resonate with. It no longer makes sense for me personally to use it. Oh, is that baby? Is there a baby spider going to eat the praying mantis? Oh, whoa. And even though I no longer call myself a pagan, I still, you know, read texts on ancient religions. You know, I read the texts on Roman paganism and Greek paganism. I read the myths. Pagan is just no longer a term that makes sense for me as a person. And this is like, another aspect of my growth is because deity work has taken such like a sideline to witchcraft and other aspects of my practice, it feels like it no longer makes sense to call myself a pagan because I'm not defined by that deity work. And I think a cloud just went over the sun. I'm losing my light. Please don't do this to me right now. I'm filming. Apollo, come back. Don't you dare. Apollo, bring it back. Okay. Helios, bring back the sun.
0: Okay, so we didn't include a lot of the side quests that she went on with the sun going away and Black Widow spiders eating a mantis. But tell me if this resonates with you, because this is what I felt. I felt like sometimes I'm uncomfortable with the term Christian. Mm-hmm. I would much rather be called a follower of Christ than a Christian for a number of different reasons. Mm-hmm. Is that kind of what she's saying here, maybe?
1: I think so. And, you know, there were some other videos that I watched and also listening to, you know, the Christian one that we did with the deconstructing. I think there's a few things that happen for people in these positions is they become aware of the language and how the language is either perceived or used to control, or like you're saying, being a Christian in this day and age is like, well, you're right-wing and anti-abortion, blah, blah, blah, right? Because that's what the culture is pushing as the definition. You know that there's multiple kinds of Christians, and they go from just like any other religion or social movement or blah, blah, blah, there's a spectrum, right? So the language and the judgment either that the religion is giving you or the judgment that the society is giving you, I think these two things are a huge impetus.
0: Yes.
1: Yeah, nice. I love it when I say a word I read right to make that deconstruction happen. And yeah, she's super adorable. And, you know, labels are so difficult because oftentimes a label doesn't really fit, but I like follower of Christ for you. I think that's a good label.
0: Well, thank you.
1: Yeah, I'm a lover of earth and science and people.
0: There you go.
1: Or a mystic. That works too.
0: Well, you know, there's Mr. Christians, but you know, that's another show.
1: That's another show
0: altogether. Well, folks, it has been fun. It's been a good ride, but it's time to go. So we'll see you next time, next show.
1: Keep deconstructing your BS.
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girlfriends Lynn, Tate, and the Jets starting us off. My name is Brenton. This is Radio Radix. It is Wednesday evening. I'm here until 10 p.m. Whole heap of music coming your way. Still trying to make way as I revise and redefine and reimagine my record collection. So you're part of this as we go through some of these 7 inches, some 12s, and some other things. 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

Studio 17, Slim Smith, Hip Hug. We heard Whoopi Edwards back there as well with Irie Feelings, the Silvertones, Sweet Baby, and Lynn Tate and the Jets with Soul Food started the whole program off.

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both sides of this. Poor Sandy.

cut called Children of Israel. Before that, a gritty, boy. Gritty. Early, I think he was 14 or so, Delroy Wilson with Sir Coxton Dodd. Whole heap of music coming your way, friends. As we make our way into the 8 o'clock hour, we're giving thanks, of course, to you. And we're also thinking the 34th annual High Sierra Music Festival at the Nevada County Fairgrounds in Grass Valley. July 2nd through the 5th, this year's lineup includes Steel Pulse, The Word, Dumpsta Funk, Carl Denson's Tiny Universe, The Rumble, and more. More info, including camping and performance schedules, at highsierramusic.com.

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Yabba U and Wayne Wade, Ballistics Dreadlock. Well, friends, coming up after another couple of cuts, I want to play four versions of the same track. And I know. But it's a classic, I believe, Motown, I'm Your Puppet. But several different takes on it from legendary Glenn Brown, Delroy Wilson, and Jimmy London. Well, friends, I hope you're enjoying the selections thus far this wonderful Wednesday evening. Got a little hot today, huh?

One more from iRoy. That time, Screwface. We're starting this off with Dandy Livingston. Again, a hero of mine from the '68 to '72.

It's a Shame. First, we're going to go with Alton Ellis and do one, another cover by Delroy Wilson. It's a Shame. Radio Radix, FM 90.1, KZFR Chico.

Delroy Wilson, Alton Ellis, It's a Shame. Straight into one more from Alton Ellis. This time, I am the ruler.

friends. Heading into a little Bob Marley Wailer set, all produced by Lee Scratch Perry. Songs you heard, songs you are familiar with, but Scratch is in controls. Going out to the Freddie Biggs Ranch. Watch this.

Got one more for you, Zephyrheads. Lee Scratch produced. Bob Marley and the Wailers. That's my time. David's in here, ready to go. So stay tuned at the top of the hour for the Creole Stomp. And as always, Chico, let's keep the glass out of the streets.

Second line, and this is Bojack, the big man. Kick this out to Brother Hondo if you're listening, my friend. Well, it's 10 o'clock on a Wednesday night. You know what that means. It's time for Creole Stomp, playing music from Louisiana, Cajun Zydeco, Creole Swamp Pop, you name it. A lot of music comes out of Louisiana, a lot of different styles. Be here to midnight. My name is David. I want to thank Brent for another great rendition of Radio Radix. I really enjoy the style of that music from Giant Eye that he plays, kind of laid back. Scratch Perry. Wow. Some great bass lines on some of those tunes. I just was sitting in the studio just digging on the bass lines. All right, we'll keep it locked. I'm going to start rolling here pretty soon. 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

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Well, you listen to Creole Stomp, and we started that set off with Sweetheart of Zydeco, Miss Rosie LeDay, having a good time, Dance at Zydeco. Then we heard the Dog Hill Stompers doing Slip on Your Boots, and that beautiful Zydeco waltz by Corey LeDay and his Zydeco band. Erica Poitier's Waltz was the name of that tune. Well, thanks so much for tuning in to Creole Stomp. Looks like we're getting a little bit of Chico weather nowadays. Kind of hot. It's good. Creole Stomp is made possible by the generous contributions of all you wonderful KZFR supporters and by Mr. Kyle Porter of Paradise Audio Services, providing PA systems, lighting, and audio engineering in Northern California.

Ensemble from Austin, Texas, led by Kevin Russell from the Gourds. Doors at 7:30, show at 8. This event is 21 and over. Tickets and details at Lost on Main website. So thanks so much, all the you wonderful KZ4 supporters and Kyle Porter out there at Paradise Audio Services and our good friends down there at Lost on Main. Okay, I'm going to keep rolling with one more set of Zydeco music. I'm going to start off this one with Chubby Carrier and the Bayou Swamp Band doing a cover of a 1967 Jackie Wilson smashola. It's the one that launched Jackie's career, Your Love Keeps Lifting Me Higher. A lot of people cover that one. Then we're going to do Jude Taylor and the Burning Spears doing Strokin'. And we're going to come out of that tune with a song called Loan Me Your Handkerchief by Terry and the Zydeco Bad Boys. Talk just a little bit about this. Let me see here. I'll get back to it. I'll talk about it after. Let's just play the music. It's Loan Me Your Handkerchief, and it's about Amadie Ardoin, who's considered the founder of Zydeco music and Creole music and died tragically. After a short, blazing career. We'll get back to that. Let's get back into the music. Here we go.

This is KZFR 90.1 FM, Mighty Zephyr in the North Valley. You listen to Creole Stomp. Thanks so much for staying up and listening to us. And again, a shout out to the caller. Gave us a phone call earlier this evening, just sharing appreciation and love and for the station. And it all goes back. We appreciate and love you guys out there, too. So thanks for phoning in. Means a lot. All right, let's go see what the Cajuns are up to right now. We're going to hear a tune by the Magnolia Sisters. The name of the tune is De Dans le Sud, la Louisiane, which simply means down in Louisiana. And then we're going to hear the Red Stick Ramblers from Baton Rouge. Red Stick, Baton Rouge, get it? My suitcase is always packed. And then we're going to hear a tune, I got a little ahead of myself on this, by Joël Saunier, the late great. And the name of the tune is Amadi Ardoin. And this is a tune in homage to the legendary Amadi Ardoin, that was born in March of 1898 and passed away in 1942. He's a legendary, almost mythical Louisiana accordionist and singer, and he kind of laid down the musical foundations for modern Cajun, Creole, and Zydeco music. He had great virtuosity on the one-row diatonic button accordion, sometimes called the Cajun accordion. Had powerful, emotional, raw, high-pitched singing voice. And he was one of the first Creole musicians to commercially record music in the Southwest. Died tragically in 1942. Seems like after a dance in 1939, a white woman lent Amadi Ardoin a handkerchief to wipe his brow, and that didn't go over too well with the local white guys in the bar, and they ambushed him outside, beat him up, and he never quite recovered, and he spent his last days in a state hospital in Louisiana. So Joël Saunier pays homage to Amadi Ardoin. But let's start off with down in Louisiana, down south Louisiana, with the Magnolia Sisters, followed by the Red Stick Ramblers, doing My Suitcase is Always Packed, and then we'll hear Amadi Ardoin by Joël Saunier. KZFR 90.1 FM, you listen to Creole Stomp.

Right. This is a story song. This is about the little Amy Dad Duane who they killed a long time ago, you know, by the old Model T 4. This is a special story song, and I appreciate the request, and I'd like to do it for you. Like, don't the Amy Dad Duane.

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1: 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For more details, you can check them out at ramblewestbrewing.com. And we're also getting some help from our friends at Chico Velo, keeping Chico rolling since 1980 by promoting bicycling, advocacy, and community fun. Details about becoming a volunteer with our Trail Works team to maintain trails in Upper Park, Upper Bidwell Park, are at ChicoVelo, VELO.org, as well as bicycle safety and education tips. They're also on Facebook and Instagram. Okay, well, let's just keep going with this good Cajun music here. We're going to start off the next set with a song. I'm going to try to do a little French for you here. Pocket de épingle, which means a packet of pins, or a paper of pins. It's a traditional Cajun song, kind of explores playfully. It's a courting song, so it explores courting themes like unrequited love and that kind of thing. And then we're going to hear a tune by the Rainbow Ramblers. The name of the tune is Les Escheveries de Platon. And it's a 1938 recording, or 39, perhaps, 38, 39. This one is recorded by the Rainbow Ramblers. Yeah, by Happy Fats, the Rainbow Ramblers. Roughly, it translates from Louisiana Cajun French, which is not like Parisian French. It just means the crawfish in the pond or the crawfish in the marsh. Kind of another double entendre love song. And then we're going to come out of that with Danny Collette doing Cajun Moonlight. So here we go. Paper Full of Pins. Interesting title, isn't it? Just in KZFR 90.1 FM.

Yeah, Cajun Moonlight, Danny Collette, right here at KCFR 90.1 on Creole Stomp. Well, let's see here. Oh, yes. We're going to hear some Louisiana blues. This is the birth month of Leslie Johnson, better known as Lazy Lester. Born June 20th, 1933, and passed away in Paradise, California in 2018 at the age of 85. American blues man, sang and played harmonica and guitar. His career spanned many decades from the 1950s to 2018. He's a big factor in the old Excello record label, had a lot of hits down there. He pioneered swamp blues and also played harmonica, rhythm, and blues in Louisiana blues. The great Lazy Lester. I got to go to a couple of his birthday parties when he lived up in Paradise. Really a great guy. Yeah, liked to fish, liked to barbecue, liked to spin stories. Seems like he played with just about everybody from Louisiana at one time or another. So we're going to hear three tunes from the great Lazy Lester. We're going to hear one of his big hits, I'm Not a Fighter, I'm a Lover. And then we're going to hear Sugar-Coated Love and Raining in My Heart. Happy birthday, Lester.

honey, I need your love. And darling, you know why.

little set of Louisiana blues in honor of the late, great Lazy Lester. Great music. Right here on Creole Stomp. We're made possible by the generous contributions of our KZFR supporters and by Ramble West, Chico's, I think I read that already, but I'm going to read it again. Chico's News Brewery. Here we go. Creole Stomp is made possible by the generous. Okay, let me get it together. It's late in the evening. Creole Stomp is made possible by the generous contributions of the KZFR supporters, by Paradise Arts Center, presenting Rhythm and Brews on Sunday, June 28th. That'll be from 1 to 5 p.m. at the Paradise Brew Works at 132 Myers Street in Chico. The event features locally produced beers and live music, with proceeds benefiting the Paradise Arts Center. 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All right, now we can get going back to the music. Here's some Queen Ida and her Zydeco band. They went Dancing on the Bayou. Queen Ida. She's in her 90s now. I think she's living in the South Bay, if I'm not mistaken. Ida Guillory. Then we're going to hear Yvette Landre from Lafayette, Louisiana, doing Three Chords in a Bottle. And then we're going to hear one kind of a tear in your beer tune by Courtney Garnier called When a Man Can't Get a Woman. 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

And that's the truth, Courtney Grenier. When a man can't get a woman off his mind. This is KZFR 90.1 FM. Program is Creole Stomp. I have about 36 minutes to go here. And then at the midnight hour, I'm going to roll you over to Radio Paradise, which is a wonderful all-night music for you. Quite a variety, well-picked out music. Take you to through the night. But right now, we're just going to keep playing some music here at Creole Stomp. Let's see what I have up. Danny Collette and Louisiana Tremor is going to do Steer It Up. And then we're going to hear the classic, When the Saints Go Marching In, with Bon Musique, Zydeco. And then we're going to hear Lizzie Young and Joelle Savoy doing Wagoner. 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

0: Lindsay Young and Joelle Savoy doing Wagoner right here at KCFR 90.1 FM on Creole Stomp, moving up to the midnight hour. I'm just going to keep the music rolling here. We're going to swing out of southwest Louisiana, leave Cajun and Creole country and Zydeco country for a little bit, and go up to the Big Easy in New Orleans. Going to hear, I haven't played this in a long time, great rendition of Junko Partner by the late, great James Booker. And then we're going to hear a real classic, Oop Oop Oop Doo by Jesse Hill, and another classic by Alan Toussaint doing Get Out My Life, Woman. 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
1: Down the road, whoa, come a Junko Partner right now. Down the road,

Toussaint. Alan Toussaint, I don't know if you saw him a few years, well, maybe more than a few years now. Played Laxon Auditorium. It was a wonderful, wonderful show. He was with Preservation Hall Jazz Band. Put on a great show. 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You give them a call at 530-892-2511. Well, that's it for me. I'm about out of here. Let's see. How are we going to do this? Let's start off with John Cleary doing Frenchman Street Blues. And then we'll just see what happens after that. Thanks so much for listening tonight, folks. Enjoyed having you with me. Thanks for the people that called. I'm going to roll you over to Radio Paradise at midnight. This is KZFR 90.1 FM. 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

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Thanks so much for listening tonight. We are your listener-supported community radio for the Sacramento Valley, the foothills, and beyond. And don't forget, we stream all over the known universe at kzfr.org. So tell your friends. My name is David. The program's been Creole Stomp. Thanks so much for tuning in. Thanks for calling in. I'm going to roll you over to Radio Paradise about a minute early tonight.

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could see that no one here really believes in the future, imperfection, that things aren't what they seem. Like a sucker with a scratcher, like a fuck up.

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Sid Walker from Westwood, California, with the electric Star Spangled Banner intro for us. Well, good morning, everybody. It is currently, what do we got for temperatures? Already clear and 67 degrees in downtown Chico. Your forecast for today is plentiful sunshine, high of 97 degrees, winds out of the west-northwest at 5 to 10 miles per hour. For tonight, clear skies, low around 65 degrees, winds light and variable. And then another hot one for Friday, partly cloudy skies, hot, high of 98 degrees, winds out of the west-northwest at 5 to 10 miles per hour. Cooling a little over the weekend, highs in the 80s, and then actually got a little precipitation forecast for Tuesday, but I'll believe it when I see it. Grass pollen index remains high. Air quality index creeping up. We're at 35 this morning. Sunrise was at 5:41 a.m. Sunset 8:32 p.m. So you got 14 hours and 50 minutes to go out and do good things with today. Hey, looking ahead, we're expecting to have Lynn and Sunel from FUR, Friends United in Rescue, here in the studio to talk about what they're doing maybe a little bit after 7 o'clock. Commentary coming up from, itinerant correspondent at birth, and maybe quarter till 7, something like that. A couple things to remember, Zephyr News. KZFR's got a news show every Thursday night, 7 to 7:30 p.m. Got a fresh episode this week, so tune us in. And next week at St. John's Episcopal Church, Saturday, June 13th, in the afternoon, Beats and Brews, beer tasting and food trucks with KZFR DJs. So a little more on that later. And I just agreed to sub for Lamp Dog on Truck Stop Special. That's going to be Sunday, June 28th. So we're working our way up to that. Do like kind of a precursor to that show, kind of a country truck stop special show today. We're going to start out with Allison Moore with a little cover I think you'll recognize. Once again, this is FM 90.1 KZFR Chico.

From corporate polluters to political bosses, power elites try to create a myth of inevitability, trying to make workaday people feel helpless, too small to change the injustices of the system. Don't bother is their message. But the feisty residents of Boxtown, Tennessee, definitely did bother when they learned that a couple of profiteering fossil fuel giants were targeting them. Boxtown, a historic black neighborhood of Memphis settled by former slaves 160 years ago, was considered by Valero Energy and Plains All-American Pipeline to be politically powerless. So when these multi-billion dollar petro powers decided to ram a dirty and dangerous pipeline through the Memphis area, Boxtown was their chosen route. The rich Texas oil barons even sneeringly called the lower-income community the point of least resistance. Boy, did they get that wrong. Those, quote, small people of Boxtown resisted fiercely and smartly. Most flat-out refused to sell their family land at the thieving price offered by the oil slicks. They forged a unified grassroots coalition, Memphis Community Against the Pipeline, reached out to other neighborhoods and educated locals about the terrible safety records of the two corporate plunderers. They also enlisted environmental groups to help beat back the strong-arm attempt by Valero and Plains All-American to seize the people's property through eminent domain. It's a long story with many ups and downs, but the inspiring essence of it is that local, quote, nobodies defeated the big money and raw racist arrogance of a powerhouse duo of absentee corporate elites that disrespected and misjudged them. This is Jim Hightower saying grassroots communities and coalitions are winning such gutsy fights against corporate exploiters all across America. Remember this, even the smallest dog can lift its leg on the tallest building. The Hightower Radio Lowdown is made possible by you subscribers to Jim Hightower's Lowdown on Substack. Find us at jimhightower.substack.com.

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First thing every Thursday morning, David at the control tower here. I'll be here till 8 a.m. when Democracy Now! Comes your way. Started off the show with Alison Moore doing a cover of Ring of Fire. That's from her 2008 album, Mockingbird. After that, Mo Bandy and Joe Stampley doing the country part of the show. We may be lost, but we're making good time.

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Hey, we'll get local here. We're kind of doing a bit of a country and Americana show this morning. This next one's from our buddy Rick Clark from Up in Paradise from his album A Million Fallen Tears. The story was he spent 4 years getting this album ready, released it in 2018, and 4 days later his house burned down in Paradise. But they're back and they're doing well. So shout out to Jamie and Rick. This is entitled Another Man.

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Started out with another man from our buddy Rick Clark from up in Paradise, California. That's from his 2018 release, A Million Fallen Tears, and we hear from him. He's working on a new album. Hopefully we'll get that out, get that on the air for you at some point. And followed that with a couple covers from Dolly Parton's Stairway to Heaven from her album Halos and Horns, and Seven Bridges Road from her album Little Sparrow. That catches us up. And we'd like to note that 5 Mile and Then Some is made possible by the generous contributions of KZFR supporters and by DK Web Design, providing digital marketing services, including website development, social media management, and search engine optimization. 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

That's Ryan Bingham, Roadhouse Blues, from his 2009 album, Roadhouse Sun. 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David at the control tower here till 8 a.m. when Democracy Now! Comes your way, and the show is 5 Mile and then some. First thing every Thursday morning, we have a report from itinerant correspondent Aunt Bertha. For those of you unfamiliar with this, she used to be a resident of the North State, had some bad relationships kind of blow up in her face, took a long break, ended up in Central America, got herself a boyfriend named Kong, and they're back, we're not saying where, somewhere. They made it as far north as Texas, where they're working their way back up here. But she's sending in commentary every week, and probably ought to note that the views and opinions expressed on this program are not necessarily the views and opinions of KZFR, its staff, board of directors, underwriters, or volunteers, in case she gets me in trouble with this. But here's this week's report. Time for the Aunt Bertha pre-crime news report, the redacted version, coming to you this week from rural Texas. Deep thoughts from Aunt Bertha. Does the Dalai Lama ever get mad and curse? What about the Pope? If I'm required to bag up my dog's poop when we take a walk in the park, then why do horse riders get to ignore their animal's plop? My dog doesn't do his business in the middle of the bike path like the horse does. While I'm writing this, Kong and his buddies are eating fried egg sandwiches and washing them down with Rolling Bowels brown ale. They're planning on going to an annual bash called the Brain Fry that some local villain throws. I told them to behave themselves because I don't have money for their bail. My friend Stella is visiting with the three smallest of her six blonde children. The little ones are in the other room watching a Madonna video on cable. Madonna's wearing a leather jockstrap and not much else, while the kids are dancing along with her in their jammies. A listener emailed to Aunt Bertha advice goddess if she ever had sex during a show at the Sierra Nevada Big Room. Are you crazy? I didn't know you could do that. What club would that make me a member of? Might be easier to get it on in the tap room. For all our listeners who have done it, my massive Belizean boyfriend Kong wants to know which bands provide the best accompaniment. I need to end this commentary because local eatery Bubby's Beans and Beer called to say our happy drunk neighbor Hamilton is there again, sloppy before noon and bothering the lunch crowd. They pleaded with us to come pick him up, so I must go do my good deed for the day. I guess that's it. That's your Aunt Bertha commentary for June 4th, 2026. And this is FM 90.1 KZFR Chico.

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We'll be back in a couple minutes. Here's a little Chet Atkins to keep you busy in the meantime.

0: That's Chet Atkins picking on the Beatles. Actually, that's the name of the album. Chet Atkins picks on the Beatles. Good morning, everybody. 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It is currently sunny and already 69 degrees in downtown Chico. Forecast for today is abundant sunshine with a high of 98 degrees, winds out of the west-northwest at 5 to 10 miles per hour. For tonight, clear skies, low around 65 degrees, winds light and variable, and then hot again on Friday. For tomorrow, sunny skies, high of 98 degrees, winds out of the west-northwest at 5 to 10 miles per hour. Looking to cool a little over the weekend and maybe even rain on Tuesday. We'll see if that happens. But I got guests in the studio, so I got to key up the mics. Lynn and Sunil are here from FUR, Friends United and Rescue. Good morning.
1: Good morning.
0: You made it 2 months in a row now, so we're doing really good. So we can't assume anybody knows what this is about, but tell us what Friends United and Rescue does.
1: Friends United and Rescue, we are a kitten rescue here in Chico, and we help all the abandoned and sick and vulnerable kittens in our area, as well as dumped animals. So we started with the campfire, and we moved down to Chico after 18 months being in paradise.
0: Very good. So how bad is the problem?
1: It is really bad.
0: Do you have any numbers you can give us some idea?
1: Yeah, we have right now about 150 kittens in our care. Those are from 2 weeks old up to 6 weeks. So they are the little babies that need a lot of attention. We have a few fosters where we foster these kittens out and help them and support them with all the supplies that they need. We spayed and neutered close to 400 cats already this year. And by doing that, that's the biggest prevention we can do in our community, is to stop the cats populating this area. You know, it's pretty overpopulated with cats.
0: And as usual, I have to do a disclaimer. My household, we've got two of your veterans we adopted. October will be 2 years.
1: Correct.
0: And I don't remember you having 150 in there last time we visited. That seems like a huge number given the size of your place.
1: They are not in our place. They are in foster care, most of the kittens. We have a few. The adoptable kittens are in our place, and that is at 1722 Mangrove Avenue, number 24, between John Abbons and Big Tuna.
0: And that's how we found you. We were window shopping one night, going over to Big Tuna, and saw these people looking in the window, and what is going on there? And there were cats everywhere.
1: Yeah, it's soon going to be flooded with little kittens to be adopted. We're a little bit low right now, but we have beautiful older cats that really needs a home.
0: Yeah, I was going to ask you if you have any special ones that could use a home that somebody might be interested
1: yes,
0: in.
1: Yes, we have, what's the black and white name?
2: Lexi.
1: Lexi was abandoned with her kittens in a plastic container out in the orchards. And thankfully, we found her and the kittens. And she is now up for adoption. She's about 2 years old. And we have Butterscotch. She is about a year old, and she needs a home where there's no dogs. She's good with other cats, but just no dogs. She's fantastic with children. So they pick her up, carry her around, plop her down, and Butterscotch is just taking it. So we
0: but no dogs.
1: No dogs for her.
0: So you have an event coming up this weekend.
2: Yes, we do. Saturday, June 6th, we're doing our Tiny Paws Banquet, which is a held in a really cool converted, redone barn in North Chico. So tickets are limited. We're only selling 75 seats, and we only have a few more to go. So now's the time to get it and help the kittens.
0: So how do folks get a hold of you? How do they find your website, your phone number, come see you?
1: They can walk in at our store, at our brick-and-mortar store, or they can go on our website, which is furcalifornia.org, or they can call us at 530 413-7922. And they can walk in and come and play with the cats.
0: Yeah, I was going to mention that cat meditation. So if you're not, if you got a little time today and just want to hang with 150 cats that need home and meet Sunil and them, you just go sit in there. We've done that. It's an interesting experience. Some of them studiously ignore you, and others, like one of the ones we took home, would not leave us alone. Said, get me out of here.
1: That's how Lexi is. She is sitting on everybody's lap, and she's just waiting for that right person to take her home.
0: Yeah. So Friends United and Rescue Fur in here. We hope to have you in first Thursday of every month. We
1: thank you.
0: We weren't for a while, but we're glad to have you back.
1: Yeah.
2: Thank you.
1: Thank you. Yeah, and come and go to our website and sign up for our Tiny Paws Banquet. There's a few tickets left.
0: There you go. So Friends United and Rescue, and you're tuned to FM 90.1 KZFR Chico. We are listener-supported community radio for the Sacramento Valley, the foothills, and beyond. We played one from our buddy Rick Clark up in Paradise. Going to do one more from his album, A Million Fallen Tears. This is entitled Come Home Tonight.

0: Thank you, thank you. Thank you very much. 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
1: 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The show is 5 Mile and Then Some, first thing every Thursday morning. David here at the control tower till 8 a.m. when Democracy Now! Comes your way. Right before our guests in the studio, we had Chet Atkins performing Can't Buy Me Love. That's from Chet Atkins' Picks on the Beatles. It's a pretty cool album, all Beatles instrumentals. Our buddy Rick Clark from Up in Paradise played another one from his album, A Million Fallen Tears, Come Home Tonight. That's a 2018 release. And the Ozark Mountain Daredevils did a dollar worth of regular that was recorded at Electric Lady Studios, 1974, New York City. I think that catches us up. Time for a little Dickie Betts and Great Southern. We'll have your cosmic forecast coming up for you right at 7:30.

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Greetings, this is Cosmic Kev with the Cosmic Forecast for Thursday, June 4th, 2026. Now, looking at the sky today, I would see the moon in the constellation of Capricorn. And the part of Capricorn that the moon is in is a lunar mansion known as Shravana. Now, Shravana's symbol is the ear, and the ear means to listen. Shravana is ruled by the moon, but it's all encased within the sign of Capricorn, which is ruled by Saturn. So Saturn and the moon are sort of like opposite planets. The moon's purpose is to nurture us and give us quick thinking and intelligence. You know, like a mother, they have to be all over the place with their kids. You know, for gentlemen, if you're married, your wife's probably all about your business. You know, women manage a lot of things. The moon moves through every single sign of the zodiac within a month. And so they're all over the place. And they often say that the moon goes through in a month what most people go through in a year. So, you know, Shravana has got some of that, but it's also got that Capricorn, that Saturn, that, like, let's move slow. Let's acknowledge traditions, where they've come from and where they're going. Universities are ruled by Shravana. So it's this inclusiveness of tradition along with being able to respond to what is needed at the moment. The other one is being in a space of meditation. Like, can we get into that place of deep silence beyond the cacophony of life and all the noise? You know, like Russell Brand says, beyond the noise. There's a lot of noise out there. And Shravana helps us to get to that peaceful place. Now, in Western astrology today, we've got a moon in Aquarius, sun in Gemini. That's like actually a pretty nice setup, you know, two air signs, and the moon will trine Uranus at 11:19 today. And so, you know, it could be a very inspiring day. Interesting aspect between Mercury and Pluto around 11:51, you know, might be some mind changes today. The moon will sextile Neptune at 3 p.m. Good time for a little meditation prayer. Moon will conjoin Pluto at 5:22 p.m. So, you know, could be some dramatic change there. And then we've got a quintile with the moon and Mercury, 6:10 p.m. All in all, I think just having the day start with that nice trine with Uranus will get you through on this Guru Day, on this Jupiter Day. It's Cosmic Kev of the Cosmic Forecast, 90.1 FM, KZFR Chico, KZFR.org, turning it over to 5 Mile and Then Some.

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The show is 5 Mile and then some. First thing every Thursday morning, David at the control tower here for about another 18 minutes, and then Democracy Now! Comes your way. 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Dickie Betts did Out to Get Me. That's from Dickie Betts and Great Southern. That was re-released in 2010, but the actual performance dates back to the early 70s. And Dwayne Betts doing California Blues, a Dickie Betts cover that's from Sketches of American Music. Right after the Cosmic Forecast, Greg Allman did Love Like Kerosene, and Allman Betts Band, King Crawler from Bless Your Heart. And I believe that catches us up. We got time for a few more songs. We'll have Democracy Now! For you up right at the top of the hour. This next one's from the Minister of Defiance himself, Steve Earle, and the Dukes. And this is a live Farm Aid version of this song. Once again, you're tuned to FM 90.1 KZFR Chico.

Poor Man's Whiskey, wrapping things up for us on a Thursday morning. That's from Rockstar on the Weekend. Before that, Naturally Wild, that was Ray Wiley Hubbard featuring Lizzie Hale and John Five from Ray's album. Co-starring too, this is FM 90.1, KZFR Chico.

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1: You can tell there's a certain energy to this movement. The movement spans across the ocean into the United States. And the interesting thing is the problems are the same problems with the same solutions. I think that's why we are all very interested in what's happening in Europe, whereas Europe, conversely, was interested in what was happening in the United States with our mass deportation campaign. So this is exciting.
0: In Portugal, hundreds of far-right activists gathered Saturday for an anti-immigrant summit focused on so-called re-migration. Those who attended included Trump's former Border Patrol commander, Gregory Vivino, who led the deadly immigration crackdowns in Chicago, Los Angeles, and Minneapolis. We'll speak to two reporters about Vivino, but first we get a report from outside the Delaney Hall ICE jail in Newark, New Jersey, where prisoners launched a hunger strike 2 weeks ago.
2: People are scared. People are confused. I just heard a mom tell her daughter, it's okay. We're okay. Look, I told you there's nothing to be scared of because the daughter started shaking. She's just here to see her dad. She thinks Delaney Hall is a hospital because she or her family is too scared to tell her what it actually is, which is a concentration camp.
0: And as the U.S. continues to threaten Cuba, we'll speak to Princeton historian Ada Ferrer. She won a Pulitzer Prize for her book, Cuba, An American History. Her new memoir, Keeper of My Kin, Memoir of an Immigrant Daughter. All that and more coming up. Welcome to Democracy Now!, democracynow.org, The War and Peace Report. I'm Amy Goodman. The House of Representatives has approved legislation seeking to end President Trump's war in Iran. On Wednesday, four Republican Congress members broke ranks and sided with Democrats in a 215-208 vote on the War Powers Resolution directing President Trump to remove U.S. armed forces from hostilities against Iran unless explicitly authorized by Congress. The vote had initially been set for 2 weeks ago, but was delayed after House Speaker Mike Johnson adjourned for an early May recess when it appeared the resolution had the votes to pass. It now heads to the Senate. If approved there, the resolution would require Trump's signature. Neither chamber of Congress appears to have enough votes to override a presidential veto. Meanwhile, Michigan Democratic Congressmember Rashida Tlaib is moving forward with a separate war powers resolution that would end U.S. military involvement in Israel's war on Lebanon. She spoke from the House floor Wednesday.
3: Organization says Human Rights Watch have documented Israel's illegal use of white phosphorus multiple times in Lebanon, which is a war crime. They launched it in residential neighborhoods, y'all, in Lebanese farmland. Is this what our country is supporting? We are supplying these horrific chemical bombs to the Israeli military, and our military is providing operational support as we speak for these scorched earth campaigns that is destroying the very conditions of life in Lebanon.
0: Lebanon's government's agreed to extend the U.S. brokered ceasefire with Israel, even though the Israeli military has consistently violated it. The agreement reached Wednesday requires Hezbollah to cease fire on Israeli troops occupying southern Lebanon, ordering their withdrawal from territory north of the Litani River. Once again, Hezbollah was not a party to the talks, which were hosted by the State Department in Washington. Ahead of Wednesday's announcement, Hezbollah continued to attack Israeli forces occupying southern Lebanon and fired rockets toward northern Israel. Meanwhile, Israeli strikes across Lebanon killed at least nine people Wednesday, including an attack on an ambulance that killed two paramedics. Several more people were wounded after the ceasefire extension was announced when an Israeli drone attacked a vehicle in southern Lebanon. On Capitol Hill, Secretary of State Marco Rubio testified to a House committee on Wednesday that military operations against Iran are over. Rubio later clarified his remark to state he meant only that Operation Arctic Fury had ended.
4: It's a fact. We're no longer conducting sustained strikes inside of Iran to degrade their military because Epic Fury is over.
0: Even as Rubio spoke, President Trump appeared to contradict his testimony, telling reporters in the Oval Office the U.S. had attacked Iran as recently as Tuesday evening.
5: And we hit them pretty hard the night before and actually last night.
0: Trump claimed talks to end the U.S. war in Iran were going very well, actually, and could result in a breakthrough as soon as this weekend. He spoke just hours after Iran attacked diplomatic facilities in Kuwait. along with its international airport, killing one person and injuring over 60 others.
5: You know, I'd say in that part of the world, ceasefires when you're shooting in a more moderate manner.
0: Iranian Foreign Minister Abbas Araghchi said Iran remains in communication with the Trump administration, but stressed there had been no tangible progress with U.S. negotiators. In Gaza, Israeli airstrikes overnight killed 9 Palestinians, including 4 children. On Wednesday, mourners gathered at Al-Aqsa Hospital to bid farewell to 2 Palestinian brothers, Sakhar and Mohamed Khalil Abu Karim, who were killed in an Israeli airstrike at Maghazi refugee camp. This is one of their relatives.
6: There's no ceasefire or anything. The Israeli army is targeting civilians. He was a young man trying to make a living, just like me. I'm a tradesman, just trying to earn a living. We want to live. What shall we do? It's a wartime and everything is shut down.
0: The British government has banned progressive political commentators Hassan Piker and Cenk Uygur from entering the UK. They were scheduled to speak at the South by Southwest London Festival and the Oxford Union Society. The UK's Home Office said it was cancelling their travel permits, quote, on the grounds that their presence in the UK may not be conducive to the public good, unquote. Both Piker and Uygur are outspoken in their criticism of Israel. Uygur posted on social media, quote, I've been banned for criticizing Israel. Are we free anymore? He asked. Piker also said, quote, the UK has revoked my visa as well, all at the behest of Israel, Piker said. President Trump said Wednesday night he'll nominate Todd Blanche as his next attorney general. Blanche has been serving as acting attorney general since Trump fired Pam Bondi in April. He was previously President Trump's personal lawyer. President Trump signed an executive order Wednesday making it easier to fire 8,000 of the highest paid government workers. The order by the Office of Personnel Management strips a mostly senior group of workers of their civil service protections by classifying them as at-will employees who can be fired without a stated cause. The White House previously indicated up to 50,000 positions could be reclassified and hasn't ruled out expanding its order. In Bolivia, rural communities demanding the resignation of President Rodrigo Paz have seized an oil field in the Santa Cruz region, shutting down production. Protesters closed the well valves and erected barriers to slow the advance of the police, with a local leader stating the takeover was nonviolent and decided collectively by indigenous community members. Police later moved in with riot gear, arresting 4 people. The oil field action is the latest escalation in a weeks-long general strike opposing Paz's sweeping neoliberal agenda. The unrest began in early May over fuel shortages, rising living costs, and austerity measures. Since then, it's left at least 5 people dead and caused billions of dollars in economic losses. President Paz is proposing a controversial state of exception bill to Bolivia's Congress to authorize the military to dismantle roadblocks as nationwide protests enter their 5th week. This is Bolivian President Paz.
7: All the efforts that our national police, our armed forces, and the government will make will be humanitarian actions aimed at changing this situation.
0: In Chile, thousands of students, teachers, and activists have taken to the streets of Santiago in a massive march against far-right President José Antonio Kast's education cuts and sweeping austerity measures. Since taking office in March, Kast has pledged to slash roughly $6 billion in public spending over 18 months, imposing a nearly 3% budget cut across all ministries. The Confederation of Students of Chile called on citizens to reject the austerity plan under the slogan, "Public education must be defended," warning free higher education is now under threat in Chile. These are some of the voices from the march.
6: We are returning once again to a savage dictatorship. The kids tried to march and the police didn't let them. The teachers were gassed and beaten.
8: We are fighting to maintain rights, to protect them not only for us students, but also for the elderly and for all the people who need support and whom the state cannot leave alone.
0: Mexico City has been rocked by massive labor protests as the National Coordinating Committee of Education Workers is calling for dignified pensions, fair wages, and job security. The strike comes just days before Mexico is set to host the first match of the World Cup soccer tournament. On Monday, striking teachers marched on Zocalo Square, where they were met with tear gas from riot police as they broke through metal barricades. On Tuesday, they toppled giant mannequins of soccer stars advertising FIFA World Cup matches. According to the union, five protesters were injured in the clashes. This is Jose Montes de Oca, the Secretary of Foreign Affairs of the Mexican Electricians Union.
9: There is a lack of sensitivity on the part of the government to address and resolve the demands of the working class, organized as a social movement.
0: And in Albania, protests are growing over the development of a massive resort linked to Jared Kushner, President Trump's son-in-law. Back in 2024, Kushner and Trump's daughter Ivanka Trump were set to invest $1.4 billion into turning an abandoned Soviet weapons base known as Sazan into a luxury island resort. Sazan Island is littered with World War II-era unexploded ordnance, including artillery shells and anti-submarine mines. Activists are now raising concerns that the resort will impact wildlife, particularly the flamingos, seals, and sea turtles that live in an area of coastal wetland. This is a local ecologist.
10: In this stretch of kilometers of land, of wildlife habitat, we plan to build a new city. It's declared 10,000 rooms, and what we hear now, it's even more. So there we won't have any more the protected area. The Delta of Vyosa is completely being destroyed.
0: And those are some of the headlines. This is Democracy Now!, democracynow.org, The War and Peace Report. I'm Amy Goodman.
11: And I'm Nermeen Sheikh. Welcome to our listeners and viewers across the country and around the world. As protests continue outside the Newark, New Jersey immigration jail known as Delaney Hall, New Jersey's attorney general has sued the GEO Group, the private prison company operating the facility. The lawsuit asked the court to grant the state health department full access to the facility. New Jersey Governor Mikey Sherrill said in a statement, quote, "If the GEO Group, with a $1 billion government contract, has nothing to hide and the conditions inside Delaney Hall are as safe and as sanitary as this private corporation and the Trump administration claim, then there is no legitimate reason why my health inspectors are being kept from full access throughout the building." The New Jersey governor is still being denied access to visit the ICE jail.
0: This comes as the city of Newark plans to expand its own lawsuit from last year against the for-profit GEO Group, asking a court to close Delaney Hall unless city officials are allowed to inspect the jail. Newark Mayor Ross Baraka also lifted a nightly curfew around Delaney Hall on Tuesday as hundreds of immigrants jailed inside the ICE jail continue a hunger and labor strike. Democracy Now!'s Maria Inez Teresena was outside Delaney Hall Tuesday and filed this report.
12: We are standing outside the police barricade. It's about half a mile away from Delaney Hall, the ICE jail here in Newark. We just spend the afternoon with mutual aid workers, speaking to them, speaking to some of the families of immigrants who are detained inside.
13: They're saying families need an appointment. That has never been the case for those visiting. They're just making it more and more difficult to go and visit those who are on labor and hunger strike, and those who have been on strike have been isolated, retaliated against, have had their tablets taken away from them, have had pepper sprays in their units, and then had the doors closed. We have firsthand accounts of this happening. These families are just here to visit. They're still waiting here. And whenever we ask the cops, they're literally ignoring me.
12: And our families, how do they feel? Have they told you if they are afraid now that they have to be escorted by police in order to even get to the entrance of Delaney Hall, which used to not be the case when this barrier was not in place?
13: People are scared. People are confused. I just heard a mom tell her daughter, it's okay. We're okay. Look, I told you there's nothing to be scared of because the daughter started shaking. She's just here to see her dad. She thinks Delaney Hall is a hospital because her family is too scared to tell her what it actually is, which is a concentration camp.
14: That was Natalie, a mutual aid organizer with the group Eyes on Ice, New Jersey. We spoke to a high school senior who asked us not to use his real name. He was wearing his graduation sash.
15: I'm here to visit my father. I just came from my signing day, and I wanted to come see my father.
12: What would you like to tell your father on such a special day and such an incredible accomplishment?
15: That I did it for him. All I ever thought about, all I had in mind was him. I really wish he was here. I really wish he was here to see me graduate and to be here with me. He's been there maybe 5 months, maybe six. I lost count. I've been focused more in school. I've been trying to get there for him. I've been trying to make my family proud.
14: We also spoke to a young woman who was there with her siblings and cousin. They asked us to conceal their identities.
16: I was trying to meet my father. He recently got put in, and right now we can't find anybody to help us with the lawyer. And no lawyer is trying to help his case. And so it's really hard to find someone to stay here because he does not deserve to go to another country when he belongs in this one.
12: If you were able to see your father, what would you like to tell him?
16: I would like to tell him that I love him, and that one day I know we will be together as a whole family, and, you know, I don't know, you know, you have a bond, you know, a father-daughter bond.
12: Do you have any siblings?
16: Yes, that's right here, actually, my brother and his little baby that he has, a newborn. It's hard to see him because he has a newborn baby. He does not have a father. He only has a mother. His mother can't take care of him just by himself. He needs two parents to support him and love him. Every child needs a parent to be there. And it's so painful because not having a father, knowing that your father's in jail and you can't even communicate, and growing up with the father is just so hard.
14: About an hour after we spoke to them, they were given permission to pass through the police barrier around Delaney Hall. Others, however, were escorted to Delaney Hall by local police, only to be denied entry to visit their loved ones. This is Kimberly Trinidad.
17: My dad's name is Vicente Trinidad Faliero, and my uncle is Agustin Trinidad Faliero. So they're here since Wednesday the 20th. They happen to be detained in Home Depot in Howell, New Jersey. My father has his work authorization, and since the 20th, they haven't released him. A lawyer had to file a habeas corpus for both of them. He's tried to show them his social security card, tried to show them his work authorization card, and said it didn't matter, and they brought him in anyway. My uncle, on the other hand, he doesn't have any legal status. He's been here for over 30 years.
12: Were you able to see them this afternoon?
17: I was not, because they said that you had to be on a list to get in.
18: I'm Rachel Marindette. I am a detention attorney at the American Friends Service Committee, which is a nonprofit here in New Jersey. So I was inside visiting. I saw five of my clients who were inside today. So I have some clients who, you know, have various like medical conditions, and because the food in the dining hall is so inedible, they won't eat anything other than out of the commissary. So when their commissary shut down for 5 days, they're not eating. So I have many of the clients I saw today hadn't had anything to eat other than perhaps like a cracker in the past week or so. And then there's also, you know, temperature dysregulation. They said they often like will crank up the air conditioning so that everyone's freezing, which often really feels like kind of direct retaliation.
14: As mutual aid advocates began to pack up and the sun started setting, a man was released from Delaney Hall and reunited with his friend of 14 years.
19: Feliz, feliz estar afuera.
20: Es un milagro.
19: Gracias a Dios. Gracias a Dios.
20: Señor, ¿cuánto tiempo estuvo dentro?
14: The man identified himself as Damian Castillo. He said he was detained for about 3 weeks.
20: Y vio la huelga y las acciones que
19: estaban ocurriendo. Sí, sí, todo, todo.
14: And that he knew of the hunger strike happening inside in a different detention unit.
19: La unidad uno, pero aún así nos encerraban sin motivo.
14: He said the detainees were treated very poorly and were often put on lockdown.
19: Pero Dios quiera y todos salgan libres. Gracias.
12: This is Maria Ines Taracena with Diego Ramos and Sharina Nadura reporting for Democracy Now! Outside of Delaney Hall in Newark, New Jersey.
0: Thank you for that, Maria. To see all of our coverage on the hunger strike and protests at the Delaney Hall ICE jail in Newark, go to democracynow.org. Coming up, hundreds of far-right activists gathered in Portugal Saturday for an anti-immigrant summit focused on so-called re-migration. Among those who attended, Trump's former Border Patrol commander Gregory Bovino. Stay with us.

0: streets of Minneapolis, Bruce Springsteen performing on Democracy Now's 30th anniversary on Monday night, March 23rd at the Riverside Church. To see the full performance and the event, go to democracynow.org. This is Democracy Now!, democracynow.org, the War and Peace Report. I'm Amy Goodman with Nermeen Sheikh.
1: In Portugal, hundreds of far-right activists gathered Saturday for the annual Remigration Summit, advocating for the mass deportation of immigrants. Former U.S. Border Patrol Commander Gregory Bovino and white nationalist leader Jared Taylor were VIP guests alongside elected officials from Germany's far-right anti-immigrant AfD party and Spain's Vox. Other attendees included Stefano Forte, president of the New York Young Republican Club. In an interview ahead of the event, Greg Bovino cited Nazi Germany's lead general, Erwin Rommel, as an inspirational figure,

0: dead 2 weeks after an ICE agent fatally shot Renee Good in Minneapolis. During an interview outside the so-called Remigration Summit in Portugal, Bovino criticized the Trump administration.
1: The base is not very happy now over what's happening immigration-wise. They voted for mass deportations. Mass deportations are not occurring. There are no mass deportations occurring in the United States right now. So those MAGA voters, those 80 million that came out to vote for him in the polls, are not happy campers right now.
0: We go now to Vienna, Austria, to speak with the reporter Charles Davis, who writes for The Guardian and also runs The Readout, where his new piece is headlined, "Why Did the Press Ignore a Gathering of the World's Leading Fascists?" Charles, thanks so much for being with us. Why don't you talk about what remigration is and the significance of Bovino being there?
2: Yeah, so remigration is basically the policy response to the Great Replacement Conspiracy Theory. And the Great Replacement Conspiracy Theory, as I think, unfortunately, a lot of your viewers will already know about, is the idea that there's like a global elite plot, typically by Jews, to replace white Europeans and white North Americans with immigrants via mass migration. So remigration was a term that was popularized a few years ago by an Austrian activist named Martin Sellner. He's also the guy who helped popularize the Great Replacement Conspiracy Theory. And it basically is it's an argument for mass deportations, not just of illegal criminals, as is the typical rhetoric you would hear from the Trump administration, far-right parties here in Europe, but it's the idea that you need to actually like reverse the 20th century, that the issue is not just the immigrants who came in the last few years seeking asylum or refugee status, but those who were allowed in over the last 100 years who are not really, as they see it, European or American.
3: And Charles, could you explain why you mentioned earlier, why is this remigration idea attributed to Jews, this global plot?
2: Well, actually, yeah, in my original piece that I wrote last week, I spoke to a professor at the University of Vienna named Daniel Sharp, who explained that this is basically rooted in Nazi ideology. Like the idea, specifically, let's talk about Germany and Austria, the idea that certain people were not German and Austrian, despite the fact that they had lived in this area for hundreds of years, despite the fact that they had citizenship, that was very much the Nazi idea. And in fact, remigration back then, before it became the Holocaust, was the idea that we would expel Jews to places like Madagascar. So when it's popularized now, like, I mean, this is why it caused such a controversy a few years ago when Martin Sellner was meeting with members of Alternative for Deutschland. In 2023, the German outlet Corrective reported that there was a secret meeting in Potsdam between Sellner and leaders of the AfD. And that caused national protests because Germans know their history, right? They know what happens when you start saying certain Germans are more German than others. And I think what is so alarming about this summit is that these people, including the AfD lawmakers that attended this, AfD lawmaker Lena Korte, and the AfD press that showed up to give her a platform, they're now doing it out in the open. And I think that is maybe one of the lessons they've learned from Donald Trump. They've been both emboldened and empowered by him. And they've also learned that the way you get away with this kind of stuff and get away with this kind of crazy conspiratorial and, you know, policy of ethnic cleansing, which I think you can call remigration, the way you get away with it is not by having secret meetings that the press can then expose. You just do it out in public and you say, there's nothing scandalous here. We're doing this out in public. We're organizing on Facebook. In fact, that's where I first learned about this summit. Paid Facebook ads by the group Reconquista, which is a far-right Portuguese group, which is named after the idea of mass expulsions of Muslims historically from the Iberian Peninsula. And so now it's all out in the open. And if we can be grateful to Greg Bovino for anything, it's to drawing some attention to this and also spelling out what they mean by remigration. It is not just deporting so-called illegals. Greg Bovino, when he was criticizing the Trump administration, you know, I'm less interested in his sour grapes and more in the fact that he spelled out that he thinks there are 100 million illegal aliens in the United States. Now, most credible experts would tell you there are 12 million tops. But if you were paying attention during the 2024 campaign, you might have seen Donald Trump and J.D. Vance making that number go a little bit higher every time they spoke. It hit 20 million, it hit 30 million, and now it hit 100 million. And I think that speaks to the fact that they're not just trying to get people out based on pure legal status. You have to view it in the context of trying to eliminate birthright citizenship and rolling back the 20th century. It's getting rid of people that came over the last 100 years who they define as not American or not European enough for the European context.
3: And so if you could say a little bit more about the way in which Trump and his administration

0: Generally have been advancing and elevating this idea, and in particular the fact that the State Department has pledged to create an office for remigration. What is the status of that? Has it been established, and what is its purpose?
1: Well, you know, the Trump administration, there's always a little bit of a dance that the far right does. There are those that are like the public figures that say, you know, remigration, don't get too scared about it. We actually just mean deporting criminals. That is what the AFD did after their secret meeting with Martin Selinar was exposed a few years ago. If you go to their website, they say, we just mean getting rid of like the people that have committed violent crimes, et cetera. And same with the Trump administration. I do not know if they actually succeeded in establishing this, but the whole Department of Remigration that they were going to established from under the State Department was ostensibly about voluntary self-deportation. Of course, when you get them to speak honestly at summits like this happened over the weekend, you see that it's not just about getting out a certain amount of illegal aliens, as they call them, or getting people to self-deport. I mean, they would get people to self-deport by creating such a hostile environment, and I think through state force to get them expelled. And in terms of remigration in Europe, the United States State Department has actually endorsed this great replacement conspiracy theory. In the U.S. National Security Strategy document that was released last December, the Trump administration warned that majority non-Europeans were taking over Europe, and that Europeans faced a stark prospect of civilizational erasure, and that should present trends continue, the continent will be unrecognizable in 20 years or less. Now, living here in Vienna, I can tell you that that is not really taking place. You know, there are definitely more immigrants here than there were 20 years ago, but the idea that they're facing civilizational erasure for white Austrians, that is, it's conspiratorial. And I think what upsets me so much about the coverage of this and just the far-right extremism in general is that if you sound kind of crazy when you talk about it, when you say that the face of Donald Trump's deportation policy and a young Republican leader, Stefano Forte, are going to Europe to meet with self-described fans of Adolf Hitler, people that you can fairly describe as neo-Nazi activists, to talk about a plan for ethnic cleansing, it sounds crazy because, you know, we should acknowledge that there has been some reporting on this. It's not just people like myself. But you have not seen any coverage from CBS News. You've not seen any coverage from the Washington Post. You've not seen any coverage from the New York Times. And I think that is a huge problem because the New York Times especially is an institution that could make this something more than just a one-day story, that could press the Trump administration to answer, when did they realize that Greg Bovino was a Nazi sympathizer? And to press Republicans in New York and elsewhere, do you agree with Stefano Forte and his efforts to forge a kind of neo-fascist transatlantic alliance?
2: So I want to ask you more about Bovino and why people should care since he has been ousted. You have him tweeting from Newark. Many people wondered if he had gone to Delaney, but on his way to Portugal, Senator Mullen, he was talking about the new DHS secretary. And the rest of them have been trying to handle these riots. Well, let's just say it's not going great. For those of you in the comments section, give a vote. Should I just handle this myself? Those agents' lives are at stake due to this inaction. And then you have, let me go to Greg Bovino speaking to Newsmax about the hunger strike at the Delaney Hall ICE jail in Newark.
3: As far as the facilities, those facilities are actually, I think they're too good. Fantastic facilities. Those detainees get everything they need. Mm-hmm. But what they really need is deporting, and we need to expand this facility so we can get even more detainees in there. Carl, hey, I've heard about a hunger strike, which, you know, I think that's fake news anyway. But if they did, well, I'm okay with that, because if they lose weight, we can get even more people on planes for deportation.
2: So that was Bovino talking to Newsmax. And of course, you had Tom Homan, the so-called border czar, denying there's a hunger strike, but then saying he would force feed prisoners there. And then you have Bovino saying, you have the world watching and supporting your efforts to hold the line, he's saying to ICE agents at Delaney. Every one of us wants to be shoulder to shoulder with you. In speaking with the Mean Green team, they send you support and are wishing you the best. He also talked about ICE agents at Delaney, hang in there. This is extremely interesting, given he is both supporting them and criticizing the Trump administration. Your final comment on this, the role he plays.
1: Well, yeah, I think he does speak for the MAGA base. And I think it's interesting that when he criticizes the Trump administration, he's criticizing the czars around him. It's always the bad advisors. He's not criticizing Stephen Miller or Donald Trump. And I think he's right not to, because I think Stephen Miller and Donald Trump share the remigration agenda that he has. And I think it's interesting, since we're talking about him showing up to Newark, or at least faking that he would. You know, for several days, organizers of this summit had been teasing that they would have a special guest star. And in the weeks leading up to it, I kind of wondered who that was. I thought, is it going to be a former Fox News anchor? Is it going to be Nick Fuentes? And then Greg Bovino posted on X a photo of himself with giving what can only be described as a Nazi salute. And I think at that exact moment, I realized it is him. It is him. And I checked the Telegram channel for the summit, and they had just announced him. And I think that is what is alarming, because I think he does speak in an unfiltered way what Stephen Miller and Donald Trump would like to say, but they are prevented to by the Susie Wiles, who know, again, this kind of fascist dance, that you cannot come out and say this. You can hint at it by embracing the term remigration, but when the broader public asks you what that means, you tell them it's not the scary thing that it totally does mean, in which you are signaling to your far-right supporters that you yourself support.
0: Well, I also want to bring into this conversation Amanda Moore. She's a reporter who focuses on far-right extremism and state violence. Her recent piece for The Nation is headlined Notes from an ICE Chaser. She spent months covering Gregory Bovino and the immigration crackdown from Mother Jones and other outlets. Welcome to Democracy Now, Amanda. We've just been talking about Bovino at this re-migration summit in Portugal. Could you talk about what you did? The title of your piece is Notes from an ICE Chaser. You chased Bovino?
4: Basically, yeah. I followed Bovino and the surge of federal agents into Illinois, North Carolina, New Orleans, and Minnesota. And so just kind of tailing his caravan, usually, and his men as they drove around.
0: And what did you hope to do by doing this? What did you hope to accomplish by doing this?
4: Well, I mean, we were recording what was happening, right? So, you know, there was an extreme amount of violence, especially at the Broadview ICE facility outside of Chicago. But, you know, also just having the agents driving around and stopping random people at bus stops or, you know, just walking down the street and tackling them, taking them away. You know, without journalists dedicated to following that, you're really relying on community members happening to be around and happening to think to pull out their phones.
2: You last were in Delaney. You were in Minneapolis. You were in ICE. You were in Chicago. Talk about what you saw, what the ICE agents were doing, how they were trained, and how this fits into your overall coverage of far-right extremism and state violence here.
4: Sure. So, I mean, Bovino led Border Patrol. And so though these were, you know, considered ICE surges, and a lot of federal agents were moved over to ICE, whether they were with ATF or IRS or any other agency, you know, there is a different culture between Border Patrol and ICE. And so a lot of ICE agents now that were previously hired before the Trump administration or before Trump 2.0 are not very positive about their experiences in these cities, because they don't like that everyone is now considered ICE. They don't like, you know, Bovino's cowboy style tactics. They felt like they were put in danger. But, you know, with Border Patrol, it was different. I think, you know, there would be an escalation of violence outside of the detention facilities where people would be protesting, just massive amounts of tear gas. Even when they were in neighborhoods, you know, they would snipe us with rubber bullets from rooftops by the detention centers. And then in Newark, most recently at Delaney, it was clear that they had been told they had to tone down the visual effects, which meant instead of tear gas, people were getting tased. And they were being sprayed with extremely powerful pepper spray.
2: Explain what commuters are in the context of those documenting the effects of the Trump administration's immigration crackdown, Amanda.
4: Sure. So in each city, there would be groups of people, regular citizens, who would also be following ICE and Border Patrol around. And so they referred to themselves as commuters, as in, you know, I'm commuting behind a caravan full of, you know, ICE. And they would have signal chats where they would discuss, you know, this is, you know, we're turning on this street here. If you want to follow, you know, along with us, they would honk horns and blow whistles to alert people in the community that immigration officials were around.
2: And finally, as we're seeing Bovino attending this far-right so-called remigration summit in Portugal, and, you know, the images of him in Chicago wearing that Nazi-like green wool coat that he had specially made, your thoughts?
4: Yeah, I mean, you know, that's a photo that I think Bovino's been quite proud of ever since it was taken. He immediately started using it, as well as clips of him doing, you know, the hand gestures and the salute as he was getting into the car. So, I mean, it's not something that he's ever hidden, that, you know, this is kind of how he feels. And I don't find it very surprising that he was at the summit.
2: And finally, I wanted to go back to Charles Davis and ask you about another member of the administration, if you have researched him, and that is Sebastian Gorka, who, I mean, I think his current role is Deputy Assistant to the President and Senior Director for Counterterrorism on the White House National Security Council. A top post, Gorka advised Trump in his first term, but was pushed out after the Forward newspaper revealed he once had ties to a Hungarian far-right Nazi-allied group and that he supported an anti-Semitic and racist paramilitary in Hungary while he served as a Hungarian politician, just to round out your coverage of the far right in Europe.
1: Well, yeah, I mean, I think Sebastian Gorka, the fact that he has returned in the second Trump administration, just like another figure from the first Trump administration, Darren Beatty, who got fired for speaking at a white nationalist conference, shows how, like, unleashed the second Trump administration is and how it is dead bent on forging these ties with far-right extremists. I actually want to go back to Stefano Forte, because although he's just the member, just the president of the New York Young Republican Club, he's actually a key intermediary between the MAGA right and the far right in Europe. So he invited AFD members to attend his first gala as president of the New York Young Republican Club last December. And he was just invited a few weeks ago to address members of the AFD in the German parliament. So it is at multiple levels the Trump administration seeking to forge ties with extremists abroad. And it's certainly something that, again, I think there needs to be a drumbeat of coverage from major media to, like, really drive home to the average American that this extremism should be viewed with alarm. That is not just those on the left calling people fascists. It's these people themselves describing themselves as such and still receiving the support from the Trump administration and members of the MAGA movement.
2: Charles Davis of The Redoubt will link to your new article, Why Did the Press Ignore a Gathering of the World's Leading Fascists? And Amanda Moore will link to your new article in The Nation, Notes from an Ice Chaser. We'll link at democracynow.org. Coming up, as the U.S. continues to threaten Cuba, we'll speak to the Pulitzer Prize-winning Princeton historian, Ada Ferrer. Stay with us.
5: 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On KZFR. We'd also like to thank Pullen Cyclery, providing self-propelled transportation and non-polluting recreation. Pullen Cyclery has served the Chico community since 1918. They're at 801 Main Street in downtown Chico. You can reach Pullen's at 530-342-1055. Returning now to Democracy Now!, stay tuned just after 9 o'clock for Run the Gamut.

0: Cuban singer Sylvia Rodriguez performing here in Central Park almost a decade ago. This is Democracy Now! I'm Amy Goodman with Nermeen Sheikh.
1: We turn now to Cuba, 5 months into the Trump administration's energy blockade of the island, coming on top of the longest embargo in U.S. history. Expanded U.S. sanctions have exacerbated Cuba's economic crisis, forcing 10 million Cubans to live with rolling blackouts, inflation, and shortages of basic goods. This is 64-year-old Felicia de la Caridad Alvarez, a resident of Old Havana.
2: We've been without water for 6 months. Water is essential in a home. Without water, you're nothing. Life doesn't flow. That cistern is empty. Every 21 days or a little longer, if I don't push the mayor or the director of Aguas de la Habana, they don't send the water truck. And what they do send is a small one. What we need here is a big one.
0: This year, President Trump repeatedly threatened to take over Cuba. But at a House Foreign Affairs Committee hearing Tuesday, Secretary of State Marco Rubio evaded a question about whether the Trump administration plans to invade the island. The question came from Illinois Democratic Congressmember Jonathan Jackson, the son of Reverend Jesse Jackson. Congressman Jackson recently returned from a visit to Cuba.
3: In closing, I would like to ask you, will you invade Cuba? I yield back.
4: Well, I have 1 second to answer. What do I do? I mean, you guys tell me your rules here. I tried to write down all
3: will
4: the stuff.
3: Will you invade Cuba?
4: Well, that's not the only thing you said.
1: Just last week, Rubio described Cuba as a failed state threatening U.S. national security. He was speaking at a cabinet meeting.
5: Cuba's in a lot of trouble because, unfortunately for them, it's run by a bunch of incompetent communists. It's 90 miles from our shores, and having a failed state 90 miles from our shores is a threat to the national security of the United States.
1: Wednesday, June 3rd, was the 95th birthday of former Cuban president and Fidel's younger brother, Raúl Castro. He was a key figure in the Cuban Revolution and remains a powerful figure in Cuban politics, despite having stepped down in 2018.
0: Last month, on May 20th, Cuban Independence Day, the Trump administration unsealed an indictment against Raúl Castro for murder and other crimes over the 1996 shootdown of two planes flown by Cuban exiles from Miami who were part of the anti-Castro group Brothers to the Rescue, founded by the CIA operative José Basulto. 2 days later, President Trump threatened Cuba once again, saying it was likely he would order military strikes.
6: Other presidents have looked at this for 50, 60 years doing something, and it looks like I'll be the one that does it, so would be happy to do.
0: For more, we're joined by the Pulitzer Prize-winning historian at Princeton University, Ada Ferrer, professor of history and the author of Cuba and American History, which won a Pulitzer Prize. Her latest book is a memoir about growing up between Cuba and the United States. It's called Keeper of My Kin, Memoir of an Immigrant Daughter. Professor Ferrer, welcome to Democracy Now! Start off by responding to the latest, the indictment of now the 95-year-old former president, Raúl Castro. Marco Rubio, is it pushing hard for is it overthrow? Is it change of administration? But the fact is, he said that it's a threat to the national security of the United States being just 90 miles offshore.
7: Yeah, well, thanks for having me, Amy. It's good to be here. May has been such a busy month in terms of the U.S. pressure campaign against the Cuban government. There, you mentioned the indictment of Raúl Castro. There have been the hardening of secondary sanctions against Cuba, and that is all having an effect on the ground. Just a couple of days ago, Spanish and Canadian companies involved in tourism and hotels have announced that they're pulling out or partially pulling out. So the situation there is dire. It has been for quite some time, and it's gotten worse and worse over the last 5 months. It's so hard to predict what will happen, in part because Donald Trump is unpredictable, but there's no question that it's the Cuban people who are bearing the brunt of the policies of both governments.
1: And Professor Federer, if you could also respond specifically to Rubio's comments in this regard, Marco Rubio himself, a Cuban-American, at the House Foreign Affairs mm-hmm. Committee hearing on Tuesday, evading a question about whether the Trump administration plans to invade Cuba, and then describing Cuba as a failed state threatening U.S. national security.
7: Yeah, I mean, he says Cuba is a threat because it's 90 miles from its shores and it's a failed state. But, you know, the geographic position of Cuba hasn't changed. Last I looked, there I don't have access, obviously, to the kind of internal documents that they do. But given the hardships in Cuba, given the fact that right now the government can't provide water and electricity, it's hard to think about it as a serious threat to a government like the U.S., which is so powerful.
1: And who do you
7: and in terms of invading, I mean, who? Sorry.
1: No, please go ahead, Professor.
7: Well, in terms of invading, I mean, Trump has been threatening that since January, since the Maduro operation. You know, people thought, he said in the beginning that it would happen within days, you know, for Cuba, the Cuban government would fall within days. That obviously didn't happen. He's perfectly capable, I think, of invading, as is Rubio, as is this government. But, you know, it's hard to predict from one day to the next. You see what's happening in Iran, what's happening in this country. And, it's hard to say. But I have no doubt that Trump would do that if he thought it would work.
1: And Professor Ferrer, if you could, you know, your position, broadly speaking, has been one in which you're absolutely against American imperial ambitions in Cuba, and also those being the cause of much of the suffering in Cuba, in particular with this increase in the level of sanctions that the U.S. has imposed on Cuba. But you have simultaneously also criticized the government in Cuba. If you could talk a little bit about this and why you think it's essential to hold both these positions simultaneously.
7: So I think, I mean, it's clear the embargo's done harm to the Cuban people, and the really intensified sanctions since January have as well. My sense is that the Cuban government is not focused. Its priority is not the well-being of the Cuban people right now. It has made decisions in the short run and in the long run that have not prioritized them. So, for example, it invests, even with tourism in decline, has continued until recently to invest heavily in tourism, ignoring sectors of the economy such as agriculture, education, health, all of which are in horrible decline. Even going back, you know, I started traveling to Cuba in 1990, which was shortly before the fall of the Soviet Union and the Eastern Bloc. So I spent a lot of time there in what is called the special period. Fidel Castro called it the special period in time of peace. And part of the way that the Cuban government survived the fall of the Eastern Bloc, which was its patron and provided most of the petroleum and subsidies that kept the Cuban state afloat. Part of the way they handled that was to turn to tourism. So I spent a lot of time there in the early 90s, and you would see the water trucks, you know, that the speaker you featured just a few minutes ago talked about. And you'd see these huge water trucks in front of tourist hotels, while people in Havana had no water. And, you can't ignore basic infrastructure for 30 years and divert all investments to tourism and not expect it all eventually to come crumbling down. And so what Cubans are living through now is the combined effect of a longstanding embargo and a government that has not invested significantly in basic infrastructure and in well-being, in particular over the last 30 years.
1: Well, Professor Ferrer, now we would like to turn to your remarkable memoir, Keeper of My Kin, Memoir of an Immigrant Daughter, in which, of course, you tell your own story, the story of you and your family between Cuba and the U.S., the story of your migration to the U.S. But, of course, what you write about has much wider and broader implications for how we understand migration generally. And I'd just like to read to you from your book, right at the beginning, you have three notes to the reader, the third of which reads, quote, "The consequences of migration are many. One is that people often have to live the intimacy of family across multiple languages, the burden and privilege of translation falling usually to the children." So, first of all, if you could talk about your own position as that, at least in your initial years in the U.S., mm-hmm. and what that means in terms of how migrants, what they experience as they come to the U.S.
7: Yeah, this is, you know, the book is an immigrant memoir, so it's the story that that many immigrants share about living between two places. It is also a story about family separation, which is such an important topic given what's happening in the U.S. right now. So at the heart of the story is my own migration with my mother from Havana in 1963. And when we came to the U.S., well, there were no direct flights because it was after the Cuban Missile Crisis and those had been suspended, but we went to Mexico briefly and then joined my father in New York. My mother, we left behind my brother, my mother's son from a first marriage, who was 9.5 years old. So migration, our life in the U.S. began with that absence at its heart. So leaving behind my brother, my grandparents, and, you know, it's what many immigrants have to do. Sometimes politics can make all that a lot harder. And in the case of Cuba, there was no such thing as going back. Cubans in the U.S. and abroad weren't allowed to go back until for short visits until 1979. And it was hard for military-age men to migrate. So a lot of times, separations that people had hoped would last maybe a few months or a year or two stretched into many years and decades. So and I hear echoes of it in so many things today. I hear it, you know, listening to some of the people interviewed at Delaney Hall, the boy who graduated and his father couldn't be there. You know, that separation is at the family separation is at the heart of so much. And then also I hear it in a continued Cuban migration. Cuba has seen the largest exodus in its history over the last 5-8 years since 2017, 2018. Exact numbers are hard to come by because Cuba hasn't had a census since 2012. But it's predicted that Cuba has lost about 20% of its population, many of them young people, who basically see no future in that country and decide literally that the future is another country. And each of those people, or many of those people, leave behind loved ones and leave in a moment of great uncertainty and suffer the effects of family separation, of decisions made by governments who don't frankly think about them enough. So the echoes of our family story and our migration I see in so many places. I have a niece's daughter right now living here who has been rendered undocumented after the fact by Trump's immigration policies. And I have another cousin who's spent about 6 months in Alligator Alcatraz and is now in Chrome Detention Center in Miami. And these are people, you know, contrary to what some of the administration said, have committed no crime and are just trying to live.
8: In fact, Human Rights Watch says that the Trump administration has deported over 4,300 Cubans to Mexico. We're going to have to leave it there, but we're going to do an interview in Spanish, and we're going to post it online at democracynow.org. Ada Ferrer is professor of history at Princeton University. Her new book is Keeper of My Kin, Memoir of an Immigrant Daughter. She won a Pulitzer Prize for her book, Cuba. and American history. That does it for our show. I'll be at IFC tonight at 6:30 for the screening of Steal the Story, Please, a story about Democracy Now! In our 30 years and independent media overall, along with the director, Carl Diehl, and Catherine Grody, the actor, will be moderating. Tomorrow night, I look forward to being in Tampa, Florida, celebrating WMNF. We'll be at the Sunray Theater for 6:30 and 7:30 screenings of Steal This Story, Please. Then on to Miami on Saturday, two screenings. And then on Sunday at 1 o'clock, another screening as well at the O Cinema. Next week, we'll be in Sheffield, England, and in Belfast, Ireland, and then on to Vermont. You can check our website, democracynow.org. I'm Amy Goodman with Nermeen Sheikh.

Well, good morning, world, and welcome to Run the Gamut. My name's Rick Carr. I'm the host here on Thursday mornings. Well, most of the time. And I have been so for 30-some-odd years. 30 what, 3? 4? I don't know, 33. Long time. It's going to be a scorcher today. Yeah, we're looking at some really hot weather. We're flirting with the century mark this morning. Well, this afternoon. High of about 98 today, 99 tomorrow. And then we'll get a little bit of relief. Looks like it's going to cool down to 90 on Saturday. High 80s on Sunday. I even saw a potential for some showers by next Tuesday, but we'll see how that pans out. 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Also like to thank the 34th Annual High Sierra Music Festival up at the Nevada County Fairgrounds in Grass Valley. July 2nd through the 5th, this year's lineup includes Steel Pulse, The Word, Dumpster Funk, and Carl Denson's Tiny Universe, The Rumble, and more. For more information, including camping and performance schedules, you can go to highsierramusic.com. There you go. Okay, let's get to some music here. Kick things off this morning with Cleo Soul.

is picking up a suit from the dry cleaners, which is standard for me, Thursday, 12:30. I've got a pretty solid routine these days. I don't know, it just works for me. Anyway, I was leaving. I was getting in my car, and I went to adjust the rearview mirror. But in its reflection, just for a second, I saw a figure. Started to trigger, memories flooded back, stopped me in my tracks. Who was that? It was my lover. A lover.

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It consumes me. I thought I was moving on, but I guess I was just switching off. And now I see my life as the banal slog it instantly became, and I don't know if I can go on the same.

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I got through it. I did. We kick things off this morning with Cleo Soul, a song called Lost Angel. Followed that with Tame Impala. Past Life was a song that we heard. We followed that with Sinead O'Connor. let's see, what was that? What was that song? Heroin. That's right. Aqua Velvet's in there with Spanish Blue. Kathleen Edwards from the Voyager CD. The song was Mint. Followed that with Greg Loiacano and the song Giving It All Away. Good advice. Finishing up, let's see. Just before the Beats and Brews thing, we had Gregory Alan Isakoff. Then we heard from Lucy Kaplansky, title cut from the 10-Year Night. Freddie Johnston and Somewhere My Love. Somewhere Love from Back on the Road. And we finished up with the Oakland-based T-Sisters, set of twins and an older sister teaming up for some fabulous harmonies. Well, that's what we've been listening to thus far here on Run the Gamut. In the background, we have local guys and gals, I don't know, a local band, Modern Methods. We're going to let this play out because it's so darn good. We'll get back to the music.

Finishing up that quick set with Sid Straw from the Surprise CD. We had Almost Magic. Prior to that, we had singer, songwriter, and actor, British musician Omar. That was from his first release, There's Nothing Like This. Still making music over there. This is FM 90.1, KZFR Chico, listener-supported community radio for the Sacramento Valley, the foothills, and beyond. And we are streaming at kzfr.org. And it's just about 10 o'clock. 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Run the Gamut is made possible by the generous contributions of KZFR supporters and by Kinney Nursery and Topsoil, providing bulk soils, organic fertilizers, high-octane soil amendments, and a large selection of landscape materials. 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That's at 1001 Main Street, number 100. 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Got the community calendar coming up. It's going to be a hot one this weekend. Potentially 97 today, perhaps 99 or 100 by tomorrow. So let's see what we can get out and do this weekend to either enjoy some outdoor, maybe water-inspired fun, or cooler indoor activities. Community calendar right now.

0: 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On Thursday, June 4th from 7 p.m. to midnight, Cedar Grove Meadow in Bidwell Park becomes the setting for a unique outdoor production of Shakespeare's The Tempest. Inspired by ancient Greek mythology, this reimagined performance combines storytelling, movement, and soundscapes created entirely with the human voice. Audiences are invited to experience a tale of power, reconciliation, and love beneath the summer sky. Also on Thursday, June 4th, and continuing through Sunday, June 7th, Monca presents two special exhibitions from 11 a.m. to 5 p.m. daily. Fliss, Poetry Reimagined. Also on display is Never Too Old, Never Too Young, featuring artwork by local students of all ages and celebrating emerging artists throughout our community. More details at monca.org. 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It's a gathering from 8 a.m. to noon at the Paradise Memorial Veterans Hall. That's located at 6550 Skyway in Paradise. This informal community event offers veterans an opportunity to connect with fellow service members, learn about available resources, and enjoy coffee, donuts, and conversation in a welcoming environment. More information through the Paradise Ridge Chamber of Commerce. On Saturday, June 6th, Stonewall presents the Chico Pride Downtown Festival from 11 a.m. to 4 p.m. at Chico City Plaza. The festival features community organizations, local vendors, art, live entertainment, drag performances, and activities for all ages. 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More information at stonewallchico.com. 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
1: Well, there you go. That's what we can do this weekend. All kinds of stuff. I'm going to get back to the music now with some Jackie Green. Got word this morning that this year's fundraiser for Vectors, which is transitional housing for veterans, transitional home for veterans, the yearly fundraiser has been going on for a few years. Jackie Green has always been a part of it, and newly announced that Dylan's Dharma and Mother Hips added to the bill. This is going to be happening September 26th at the Commons down on Park Avenue. I think tickets are available at Eventbrite, but a wonderful cause for sure, and a great way to see Mother Hips and Jackie Green and Dylan's Dharma outdoors at the Commons. So here's some Jackie Green to get this set started.

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Cool. You know how you make the bass better? Crank the bass up. Yeah. You know how you make the kick drum better? Crank the bass up. And it's like, no, not really.

Well, we had a nice long set there. Jackie Green kicking things off. Followed that with Indigo Girls. We had Lyle Lovett in there, Maria Muldaur, Tame Impala, second time today, Jeremy Spencer, Joan Armatrading, Van Morrison, Anna Tivel. Finishing things up with Grace and Gasoline. That's what we've been listening to so far here on Run the Gamut. And Run the Gamut is followed at 11:30 by the Throwback Attack. So stick around for that. That's about an hour long. And then, of course, Jeffrey Howes will be in with the random pick. So you stick around and we'll mix it up. That's what we do. Run the Gamut is made possible by the generous contributions of KZFR supporters and by the 34th annual High Sierra Music Festival at Nevada County Fairgrounds in Grass Valley. July 2nd through the 5th, this year's lineup includes Steel Pulse, The Word, Dumps Da Funk, Carl Denson's Tiny Universe, The Rumble, and more. More information, including camping and performance schedules, at highsierra.com. Wait. Including camping and performance schedules can be found at highsierramusic.com. We'd also like to thank mortgage broker Tim Kemper. 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

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He's straight. That's the Modern Lovers. Back in the 70s, if you said you were straight, it meant something different. It meant that you didn't take drugs. Love that song. Got some summertime concert dates here in Chico. Jonathan Richman does. Jonathan and Tommy Larkin. Got three dates coming up at the Pageant Theater. June 15, 16, and 17. And then I don't know the dates, but I think he's got a couple of shows at Naked Lounge as well. So this is your summertime chance to get out and see the legend himself, Jonathan Richman. We also had Mary Lou Lord in that set, covering Richard Thompson's 1957 Vincent Black Lightning. Nick Drake in there with Time Has Told Me. Had the Weepies, They're in Love, Where Am I? Dave Carter, Tracy Grammer from Tanglewood Tree. We had Hey Conductor. Pretty much what we heard in that last set. 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And we'd like to thank Lost on Main at 319 Main Street in Chico, presenting Shiny Ribs with special guest Schaefer Lana on Sunday, July 12th. 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We've got music to get to, so let's do just that.

Well, it's been a fun time today. Hope you enjoyed the playlist as much as I did. I'll be back next week. We heard from Blood Sugar. We heard from Phoebe Bridgers, Tom Petty, Patty Griffin. We are currently listening to Fish, and we've got another one from Cowboy Junkies coming up. But I wanted to say my goodbyes. Thanks for hanging out. Remember, you listen to Run the Gamut because you know better. And it's just this simple. The more you love, the less you hate. See you next week.

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is right. We are no longer kids, but we can sing, dance, and reminisce back to those old days when we had no worries, no responsibilities, but knew every word to every song. 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Got some R&B for you today. I don't want it to be too complicated. Here we go, friends. This is Throwback Attack.

This is Throwback Attack. I am your girl, your friend, in real life, Molly Knight. We're sticking with the music. If you are a dedicated listener, you already know I got all the music for show.

Emoji. That's me, your girl, Molly Knight. This is Throwback Attack. We are rocking out in your Thursday afternoon. Doesn't get much better than this, or does it?

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This is Throwback Attack. I am Molly Knight, and I talked last week about me going to go see J. Cole in a month. So until then, you know I'm playing J. Cole. We've been living a lie, and that they love to see us all go to prison or die. Like, baby, look at how they show us on the TV screen. But wait a minute. Let's take a step back. If you aren't familiar with J. Cole, he is an amazing, influential artist from our childhood. He has like four different, maybe even five different albums. He's going on tour. I've heard it's his last tour. So you know I got to make sure I'm up in that concert while I'm in Florida in July. You know I got tickets to go see me and my best friend Kirby, some J. Mother Cole. It's a once-in-a-lifetime concert, and as a music aficionado, you know I cannot say no. So we're restarting this song, Lights Please, by you-know-who. It's J. Cole.

Do I have any more J. Cole fans in the house? I am so excited. I can't even express. I go to lots of concerts, but this one, this might be the one to top them all so far. You know we got enough music, so we're going to keep it going with some David Guetta. Hey, Ma.

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I got a little Beyonce, because this show, your DJ, and your existence is irreplaceable.

Because that's right, friends. You are not irreplaceable. I cherish and love each and every one of you. That's why I come back every week working my booty off just to give you that music that you love. This is Throwback Attack right here on KZFR 90.1, the station ruling the nation. And I am Molly Knight. Let's keep it up as usual. I got all the music just for you.

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1: Let

This next song goes out to all my ladies, because the ladies of Throwback Attack are always, without a doubt, without trying,

You're just a girl, but you, my love, are on fire. And you know why? Because everything is everything. This is Molly Knight and Throwback Attack. I love

Throwback Attack is made possible by the generous contributions of KZFR supporters and by Duffy's Tavern on the corner of 4th and Main in downtown Chico since 1989. Duffy's is open 7 days a week from 5 p.m. to 2 a.m. Duffy's Tavern is Chico's home for craft cocktails made with fresh squeezed juices and premium spirits. They also have live Irish music with the Pub Scouts every Friday from 5 to 7 p.m. You know my motto. It is as much music as possible. I only have about 15 minutes left, a little less actually. So we're going to go as hard as we can. We got The Light by The Commons because you, my friends, are my light.

0: This has been Throwback Attack, your show every Thursday on KZFR 90.1 FM. I'm the host and your friend in real life, Molly Knight. Follow me on Instagram. I will follow you back. My handle is DJ Molly Knight, but I gotta go. I will see you next week with even more amazing throwbacks just for you. I love you and I love music. Until next week, adios, amigos.
1: I'm Dr. Anthony Lizerwitz, and this is Climate Connections. Around the world, more than a billion people live in informal settlements. These unplanned areas are often densely packed and lack municipal services.
2: They're often in low-lying areas that are prone to flooding. They have generally poor drainage, unsafe water, and all of these problems are exacerbated by often a lack of sanitation.
1: That's Diego Ramirez Levering of Monash University in Australia. He says when it rains, stormwater can mix with wastewater and flow into streets and homes. In many areas, the problem is getting worse as climate change brings more heavy downpours.
2: So in a way, climate issues become health issues, and the intersection of those two is really quite dangerous.
1: So to help, he's part of a global initiative that's improving infrastructure in a dozen communities

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1: 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The views and opinions expressed on this program are not necessarily the views and opinions of the KZFR staff, board of directors, or its volunteers. We are here. We're doing it. It's the random pick on this Thursday afternoon. We're going to start off with something from the new arrivals bin. Michael Brook from Live at the Aquarium, a tune called Ultra Marine. And it's all happening right here on your favorite station, my favorite station, KZFR Chico.

Cocktail Twins. Michael Brook. Starting things off. That's from Bluebell Knoll. A tune called, that's the title track to that one, Bluebell Knoll. Michael Brook doing a tune from a CD entitled Live at the Aquarium. A tune called Ultra Marine. This is the Random Pick. Just starting things off. Hope you're having a great Thursday afternoon. We're going to throw out something from The Cure here. This is the Random Pick. 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Gonna get lost in the forest for a moment, but we will find our way out. It's always great to get lost in The Cure, right here in KZFR Chico.

0: That's music for the band Rameses from the LP Space Hymns. A tune called Quasar 1. That says KZFR 90.1 FM in Chico. 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Sounds on sale in there with a tune called Rain. We're playing rainy songs on a sunny day. The Cure doing a Forest. We are just getting settled in, just getting started. Hope you can hang out with us for the day. My name is Jeffrey. This is The Random Pick. It's a pleasure to be with you. Listen up. We'll have some more music for you in just a bit. But right now, at this very moment, time for the KZFR Community Calendar. Let me do that again. I think, okay, we're going to do this again. Okay. All right. 1, 2, 3, go.
1: 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And this is your weekly community calendar. On Thursday, June 4th from 7 p.m. to midnight, Cedar Grove Meadow in Bidwell Park becomes the setting for a unique outdoor production of Shakespeare's The Tempest. Inspired by ancient Greek mythology, this reimagined performance combines storytelling, movement, and soundscapes created entirely with the human voice. 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Fliss, Poetry Reimagined. Also on display is Never Too Old, Never Too Young, featuring artwork by local students of all ages and celebrating emerging artists throughout our community. 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That's located at 6550 Skyway in Paradise. This informal community event offers veterans an opportunity to connect with fellow service members, learn about available resources, and enjoy coffee, donuts, and conversation in a welcoming environment. 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The festival features community organizations, local vendors, art, live entertainment, drag performances, and activities for all ages. 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
0: And there it is, the KZFR community calendar for this Thursday, June 4th, 2026. So many fun things happening. One of my favorite times of year, that's for sure. Let's play something a little bit trippy here. It's, yes. There we go. I like the trippy stuff. Bon Iver. A tune called Winham, Texas. We got KZFR on the dial. This is the Random Pick.

That's Al Blaine from the Psychedelic Percussion LP. Al Blaine right there, a session drummer and kind of put out a couple of solo records as well. But you can find him on a lot of surf tunes and various tunes of the 60s. Al Blaine right there from Psychedelic Percussion. That's a tune called Love In. Can't have a psychedelic record without a Love In. We had Gong with a tune called Heavy Tune from the Espresso 2 LP, and that would be Pierre Morlin's Gong. And there I did it. Did it again. That prog rock snuck in. Pink Floyd in there with On the Turning Away, and then, I think that set started off with some Bon Iver. Some called Wynnum, Texas. This is KZFR 90.1 FM in Chico. Let's thank we have some underwriters to thank. I'd like to thank the annual 49er Fair, Sunday, June 7th at the Centerville Schoolhouse, Butte Creek Canyon, 9 a.m. to 3 p.m. The fair celebrates history, community fun, with gold panning, arts and crafts, booths. 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Above All Plumbing and Drains and the annual 49er Fair, our underwriters for this early part of this 1 o'clock to 2 o'clock hour of programming. Kind of getting through some leftovers here. I'm dragging this one to the studio for a while. Demon Fuzz with a cut from Africa. It's been called Past, Present, and Future. It's all happening in this one song. You can look forward to the future. End of the song is coming. The present, which is right now, the song is playing. Or you can go in the past. You can go to the website, kzfr.org. 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

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That's Demon Fuzz. A tune called Past, Present, and Future. Well, I was hoping to come back and say, all right, we are in the future. But we're still in the present.

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That's a grandiose ending there. Past, present, and future. This is KZFR. They're having a great day. I was going to do things that were kind of leaning away from the psych world because I've felt like we've spent a lot of time there over the last few weeks. Still have some things I was hoping to get to. So we got to one of those earlier, but this is from this next cut, this upcoming cut. This is from the new acquisitions bin, metaphorically speaking. The band is called Yankee Dollar. The year is 1968. This was a new one for me. I have a friend slash acquaintance slash buddy who's really, really into records and really into like the psych stuff as well. So he's thinning things out, and he thinned this one out my way. The band's called The Yankee Dollar. Here's a tune called Follow Your Dreams Way. The Yankee Dollar right here in the random pick right here in KZFR Chico 90.1 FM.

That's the Yankee Dollar. Tune called Follow Your Dreams Away, the Yankee Dollar, 1968. They're a band from San Luis Obispo. Says it right there in the back of the cover. And that checks off a lot of the boxes. Very, very fuzzy right there. And that certainly caught my ear. My first listen to this record, and I thought, you know what? I just have to share that one. Let's go back a few years. This is the Association. I will get this record almost every chance that I get to get it in like super, super clean, minty condition, just like this one. This is a thrift store score. Could be my thrift store score of the week. This is a guilty pleasure. I love this cut. The band is The Association. Here's a tune called Windy. I love the 60s poppy stuff. The Association, right here in KZFR Chico.

That's on the list of one of my favorites. The box tops right there with the letter association doing Windy. Let's do one from, we'll keep, we're going to stay in the in that era, that time period for the moment. We're going to change things up in a little bit. Right now it's the Lemon Pipers. Oh, you know what? Okay, let's do this one. There we go. The Lemon Pipers with Green Tambourine. So that psych stuff creeps into the real poppy stuff of the 60s. Lemon Pipers right here on KZFM.

That is just some weird, weird, strange stuff. That is the Electronic System, tune called Lullaby, 1974, right there. Kind of on the Moogie side of things. This is KZFR, 90.1 FM in Chico, KZFR.org. I'm going to keep that record rolling just for the moment. Roll into a tune called Skylab. We had the Lemon Pipers in there with Green Tambourine Box Tops doing the letter and the association with Wendy. I'd like to thank SNS Organic Produce and Natural Foods. 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Our underwriters for this latter part of this 1 o'clock to 2 o'clock hour of programming. My name is Jeffrey, and this is The Random Pick, every Thursday from 12:30 to 3 o'clock. I brought a ton of music today. We've only scratched the surface. Let's see what we have in the second bag of records that I brought down. That's the number to the studio. If you have a request, you want to say hello, make a comment. I'm gonna play play silly phone games. I'm up for that. Here's another one from the New Arrivals bin. This is from the Kim Fowley record, Born to be Wild. Now this is an upgrade for me. I had a copy of this, a little rough around the edges. I thought someday, I'll get myself a nice copy of that one. Well, the day has come, Kim Fowley. From the Born to be Wild record, there's a tune called Space Odyssey. Kim Fowley, he's a fun fella. Produced a lot of great music. Check it out, Kim Fowley, right here on KZFR, 90.1 FM Chico.

As Dog Party. Yes, that is Dog Party right here on KZFR 90.1 FM Chico. I figured it out. Something was amiss, but I figured that out. Dog Party right there. And that is from the LP Party, P-A-R-T-Y, Dog Party. They played in town not too long ago. And I've been meaning to revisit the band Dog Party. I stumbled upon this band a few years back, loved them, and then found out they were playing at a local watering hole, and eventually saw the band Dog Party. The very, very, very simplistic, just two young ladies from, I think they're from the Sacramento area, but they write great songs, and they know how to rock and roll. Pixies in there with something from Surfer Rosa, a tune called Something Against You. Brian Setzer with a tune from the Once Upon a Time in Mexico soundtrack, Malaguena. Brian Setzer, and then the First Edition back there as well. Just dropped in to see what condition my condition was in. Let's do one more from Dog Party. In fact, I brought a bunch of dog records. I'm not sure if we'll get to many of them, but maybe we'll just revisit some of the dog band names out there. One more from Dog Party. This is the Random Pick. It's KZFR 90.1 FM Chico.

fooled me on that one. Dog Party. A couple cuts from Dog Party. I discovered that I had two of those Dog Party records mixed up. That's what happens when you, when you do this kind of stuff. Let's do one more. Actually, let's do something from the band that sits right next to Dog Party. It's Doggy Style with a tune called Skate Party. Doggy Style.

this music with Alien Sex Fiends. Tune called Here Come Germs. We had the Echo and the Bunnymen in there before that, with a tune called Heaven Up Here. And then a couple of cuts from, actually we had Doggy Style, a tune called Skate Party. Let's do one more from the industrial gothic group from the late 80s, Alien Sex Fiends. Here's a tune called I'm Her Frankenstein. Strange stuff here, says the random pick.

Hyde. I'm her Frankenstein. I'd like to thank the Chico Chamber of Commerce for underwriting today's program. 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Also, underwriting the program is the 34th annual High Sierra Music Festival at the Nevada County Fairgrounds in Grass Valley, July 2nd through the 5th. This year's lineup includes Steel Pulse, The Word, Dumpsta Funk, Carl Denton,

It's live music with Mazzy Star. Tune called Ghost on the Highway. Rain Parade, and then before that with a tune called Blue. Funky Reservations coming up in about a half an hour. Let's do a couple cuts from A Place to Bury Strangers. There's a tune called Ego Death. A Place to Bury Strangers right here in the Mighty Zephyr, KZFR Chico.

There's a couple cuts. Couple cuts from A Place to Bury Strangers. That's a tune called I Know I've Done Bad Things from the LP Pinned. We also heard Ego Death from Exploding Head. Two from the band A Place to Bury Strangers. I think I was intrigued by the name of the band, reading something, and then I thought to myself, you know, I wonder if I have anything by them. And I flipped through the A section, and sure enough, there's a Place to Bury Strangers record in there. And then I picked up a couple of others along the way. It says the random pick. Got to wrap it up for this Thursday afternoon. Funky Reservations coming up next. I'd like to thank The Printed Image, providing screen printing and custom embroidery since 1980. The Printed Image is open Monday through Friday, 9 a.m. to 3 p.m. Also, by appointment, for more information, you can call The Printed Image at 530-898-9525. Also, underwriting the program is Lost on Main, located at 319 Main Street, downtown Chico, presenting the return of Messer Chups Friday, June 12th, with their blend of rockabilly, horror punk, and vintage surf, along with a video collage of mid-century trashy cult and horror film clips. 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Tickets and details at the Lost on Main website. That's Lost on Main. And The Printed Image underwriting this last hour. All right, here's a... I don't know if it could be the strangest track of the day. We played a lot of strange stuff today. Band's called Electric Worms. There's a tune called Transform, as we are about to transform into Funky Reservations right here on KZFR 90.1 FM in Chico. Enjoy Electric Worms.

That's Raymond Scott. A tune called Manhattan Minuet. The Electric Worms did a tune called Transform. My vote for the strangest song of the day. This is KZFR. My name is Jeffrey. It's been a pleasure to be with you. Got to wrap it up this Thursday afternoon. We'll do it again next week. And I can't promise I'm not going to play any strange things next week. It's been that kind of, I don't know, that kind of time period for me. I'm just like really, really drawn to just like strange, weird stuff. Maybe we'll dig some more out. Maybe I'll bring that Moon Express LP next week. That's it. All right. Funky Reservations coming up. There's one more from Raymond Scott, the composer of so many great tunes that you might recognize from the world of cartoons from the 50s and 60s. Raymond Scott, a tune called Powerhouse. Funky Reservations, right around the corner. We got Hightower for you. This is KZFR Chico.

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1: From corporate polluters to political bosses, power elites try to create a myth of inevitability, trying to make workaday people feel helpless, too small to change the injustices of the system. Don't bother is their message. But the feisty residents of Boxtown, Tennessee, definitely did bother when they learned that a couple of profiteering fossil fuel giants were targeting them. Boxtown, a historic black neighborhood of Memphis settled by former slaves 160 years ago, was considered by Valero Energy and Plains All-American Pipeline to be politically powerless. So when these multi-billion dollar petro powers decided to ram a dirty and dangerous pipeline through the Memphis area, Boxtown was their chosen route. The rich Texas oil barons even sneeringly called the lower-income community the point of least resistance. Boy, did they get that wrong. Those, quote, small people of Boxtown resisted fiercely and smartly. Most flat-out refused to sell their family land at the thieving price offered by the oil slicks. They forged a unified grassroots coalition, Memphis Community Against the Pipeline, reached out to other neighborhoods and educated locals about the terrible safety records of the two corporate plunderers. They also enlisted environmental groups to help beat back the strong-arm attempt by Valero and Plains All-American to seize the people's property through eminent domain. It's a long story with many ups and downs, but the inspiring essence of it is that local, quote, nobodies defeated the big money and raw racist arrogance of a powerhouse duo of absentee corporate elites that disrespected and misjudged them. This is Jim Hightower saying grassroots communities and coalitions are winning such gutsy fights against corporate exploiters all across America. Remember this, even the smallest dog can lift its leg on the tallest building. The Hightower Radio Lowdown is made possible by you subscribers to Jim Hightower's Lowdown on Substack. Find us at jimhightower.substack.com.

that calm before the beat when you start it fresh in the beginning of a record. Yes, that's right. All records here for Funky Reservations. I am Hamburgers, just like hamburgers, no H. Every Thursday, 3 to 5, Mr. Choctaw and I have you covered with that funk boogie. When I'm on the helm, that right amount of disco. So let's get high here until 5. Don't worry, we're going to take a break, 20 after 4. We're going to get high off the music in the meantime. Let's get high.

What would Pride Month be with a little Frances Jolie? Oh, this is her stuff that, this is that right amount of disco. When I say funk boogie and the right amount of disco, this is the right amount of disco. Oh, I love her, and so do the clubs, but I don't play that one that's popular in the clubs. I don't. I mean, listen to this.

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Or you can give them a call, 530-39-5-34. Oh, not sure what I'm going to throw up next. I was digging through the shelf of many, many, many records looking for that Teddy, because it's a 20 after 4 Teddy kind of day for hamburgers. A lot of this stuff I haven't played in years. If you're liking anything I'm playing, I am updating the list on Facebook right now. Also, message me if you want to hear something. I want to pull it out on record. Because what is the Mighty Zephyr without people powered people like you?

off of the Loft Classics. There was a club, unfortunately. I wish I could take a time machine back to the Loft. So much great music. I can't take a time machine. What I can do is buy these Loft Classics. This is War. They got so many volumes here. I only have like 6 of them. Some of them you're never, I mean, you're going to find the original, but you're going to pay a hefty price for. This is War, The Chase. It's so good. The piano in it's so good. Oh, I'll thank a couple people here as long as I got some music in the background. 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Fridays, Tender Love and Coffee. I think I'm going to have a date with myself tomorrow. 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RuPaul said it best. Also, a thank you to Lost on Main in the heart of downtown Chico, located on Main Street, presenting Digging Dirt on Saturday, July 25th. 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We have Beats and Brew coming up. 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

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The love vibration is way stronger than the hate vibration. 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

Ashford and Simpson. What a dynamic duo. Oh, if you're going to take any type of relationship advice, look at them. 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This couple, like I said, they're a dynamic duo. 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No, KZFR is finding the true. 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Between Mr. Choctaw and I, he's got that boogie in his step, and I got those bounce in my hips, right? Dancing, taking a page from Francis Jolie.

If that rhythmic beat of David Grant's Stop and Go 1983 feels good, oh, that's probably because, you know, a band named Heatwave, one of their biggest songs was The Groove Line. Always gets the dance floor going because of Derek. Derek Bramble has made so much music for so many people that when it feels good, it's probably work of Derek. Music, the more you know, the more you grow. What do I play next? Like I said, I went through my record shelf. I've got like thousands of records. Looking for Teddy, 420, Teddy. That's where Amberger's brain is at. Found so many things I haven't played in for a very long time that are just so, so good. And of course, it is good enough. Your radio is always good enough. We are not worthy of listeners like you. Thanks for calling in, finding out what a name of a song is so you can go out and buy it and listen to it. I love music, and I'm glad listeners like you love music as well.

like this one. Why was this sitting on my shelf just collecting dust? It is going into the record crates for June 19th at Duffy's. It's the third Friday of the month, which means it's Friday's Funky Function. It's Pride. It's June 19th. It is going to be a dang good disco. June 19th.

As I was doing my homework for today's Funky Reservations, only on KZFR 90.1 FM, I came across these three strong black women. Well, actually, technically, four strong black women. We had Chanel, this is Adiva, and then you got Two Tons of Fun, otherwise known as the Weather Girls. Which all four women, oh my God, their vocal range, that early, like, freestyle, house music, like, right here. And I'm going to play you the B-side to the single. Well, actually, it's the A-side. Ladies Hotline is the B-side. But I'm going to, I don't know, maybe I might switch it up. I don't know. 1983, living in the 80s in this block right now. But I'm going to cool it down. If you look at your clock, it is 4 o'clock on the dot. Got about another 20 minutes before I sit down. I stand. I never know what kind of game plan I'm going to come with here. There's records scattered everywhere. So I'm not going to sit down until 20 after 4. Here's your final warning. Get some H2O, your green persuasion, a lighter because it's time to get normalized. I need to adjust my attitude, and I think that green persuasion would help with your attitude as well, too.

It's Raining Men may have put them on the map. This is one of those gems that most people don't know about. And that's what we try to do here on KZFR. We are not cookie cutter. We play different stuff. Choctaw and I, we're pretty nerdy when it comes to music. And we're always willing to learn more and share more. What have I got next? Ooh, I got this hit. It's called Thang. Ooh. Thang. Give me that thang. Put that record back on. Right? You can give me this thing any day. They were practically giving it away at the record store when I did it on one of my digs.

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Ooh, the suspense. I think I'm going to go with this one. Chain Reaction. I have not pulled this out of the record shelf in a long time. It is funky. It is. When I heard this, I found this. I want to say it was like just before COVID hit, and I was shopping on HHV, which is out of Brussels. And I could listen to it, and I was like, oh yeah, that dance floor. Ooh, that dance floor needs Chain Reaction. Ooh, I need Chain Reaction. Ooh, the suspense.

I might as well share the education that I am learning in real time. This is a group called Chain Reaction. They were originally Hot Ice, Hot with two T's. They only put out one single. It was a 45, 7-inch, Dance Freaks. B-side, We Search for Tomorrow. Yeah, you want to buy that? And it doesn't say what year, so I got more digging to do here. Because I'm doing this in real time. Yeah, if you want to buy that, the highest it's ever been sold on Discogs is $1,700. So this repress, Sweet Lady, Dance With Me, Dance Floor Banger, this changes even more hits like today. 2019, they reissued it. So I was sitting there, COVID, just shopping from home because I couldn't go to record stores. I couldn't go to concerts. Yeah, I'm happy I bought this for like $15. Always a dance floor pleaser. All right, we're going to kick down into 20 after 4. I got 3 records. Like I said, I've had Teddy on my mind for a couple days. And if you know Teddy Pendergrass, you know Teddy Pendergrass. Ooh, Shut That Door, Love Knockout. Sad story there. But also, too, yeah, there's some stuff I learned about him and possible murder and in karma and things of that nature. But I've had Teddy on my mind. I don't know why. We're going to start off with a little adventures in music land. Sampled here, Camp Lo. Yeah. If you're a hip hop head, you will recognize this. After this 3 smoky record block, got the music calendar and some very important information to play. I'm here till 5. And you know, I'm saving that gayest track for later because her story is amazing. And the single that she put out,

right, Teddy. When somebody loves you back, I hear it's tax-free Tuesday, and they will always love you back. Thought of Grant on this one. Hopefully he's listening in the office. I'm going to play the very important information, and then we got the music calendar. Here till 5, after Funky Reservations today, it is that fabulous talk programming I keep mentioning. Well, it's

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So for 2.5 hours in between Zephyr News, North State Water Report, Philosophers on Culture, Terry, Face the Music, all women artists. She used to call and ask me, hey, can you draw the blinds, lower them? Not draw, the reverse. It's like I'm smoking. It gets hot in the studio. We're on the fourth floor right in downtown Chico. I just naturally do it when I come in, block that sun, turn up the AC, because it is hot. Just like this Ray Meng record. Oh, it's hot. Just like that tip to your Duberino. That's hot as well, too. Be careful. It'll burn your fingers. Get yourself a clip.

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1: I got to remember that. 10 days in advance. But you know, the third Friday of every month, it is a Friday's Funky Function. Hamburgers plus guest DJ. Have some great ones coming up from the Bay Area. Mood Swings, Professor Bang. So many great people. Now, oh my gosh. Okay, so there's this French group named Paradis, and they put out this album, in their only album that they've ever put out, 2016, on Discogs. Take this, Discogs. Brr. Yeah, people are selling it for like $700 plus shipping, and obviously they're not here in the United States, and so they don't ship to the U.S., yada, yada, yada, yada. Well, I woke up last week to their Instagram saying that they repressed it. Take that, Discogs sellers. Oh my gosh, oh my gosh. In the meantime, though, I'm going to warm you up with this. And you're going to hear why Hamburgers is so excited. And I can't wait till the end of June. I'm going to get the retro verso Oh, I can't wait. I'm so excited they repressed it. Oh, I'm on the first floor and I'm about ready to shout it to all of downtown Chico. If you want your copy, give me a call. I'll lead you to the French website. Make sure you use the desktop though and translate into English. Make a profile. So then it goes right to your address in the United States, because some of these companies overseas don't want to ship here. Ooh, can you feel why I'm excited?

0: The two guys in the group just couldn't make it work. This obviously, the single, One Sided, came out prior to the 2016 album. They just couldn't make it work. They broke up before the album came out. That causes a price increase. Didn't create anything more, causes a price increase. 2016 causes a price increase. So take that, Discog sellers. It finally got repressed and Amber gets her copy. Take that. I'm gay, I'm happy, I'm dancing. Yes. Got a couple more. Like I said, I'm gonna end on one of the most well-known songs by this particular artist. She wrote it. Gloria has so much behind her. So much story behind her that I need to save it for the last song for Funky Reservations today. I'm gonna dance. I love this. This is one of those hidden gems. Most people don't know Paradise Express. The cover, I mean, this lady, it's cartoon drawn. This lady is dressed to the nine, has a couple suitcases and some flamingos following her. Sounds like an Amberger's record. You can find me on Facebook, Instagram, and Mixcloud, where I upload all of my radio shows. I am Amberger's, just like hamburgers, no H.
1: Come on. Let's get out on the floor.
0: Let's get out on the floor.

Mr. Choctaw will have you dancing next week. It is his turn to bring in his records. It is not my Saturday, it's Sarah's Saturday, so catch the downbeat. In the meantime, let's dance.

Dancing is the best form of exercise. Gets those endorphins going, serotonins. Get your ear balls working. My little sister, she is, I mean, short of being a hero, that woman has been through so much as a born with physical disabilities, has conquered so much to become the beautiful person she is today. I support her no matter what anybody says. I will take you on. I will fight you. I will not fight you over a good nap, though, because hamburgers, it's one of my favorite things to do other than biking, drinking wine, listening to records, going to concerts. 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You can visit them on Facebook. I am throwing up Gloria Gaynor. You knew it. You knew it when I said it's about the gayest song. Her story is amazing. And when I say gay, I mean happy. Because this woman, her story, along with Young Hearts Run Free, like the things that these singers have been through, male, female, straight, sideways, however you want to look at it, the music that they've created touches people. And somebody I know really loves Eric Clapton, doesn't know about funk, boogie, or disco, but she loves this song. So I am ending Funky Reservations with, of course, I Will Survive. Happy Pride Month. I will see you in 2 weeks for Funky Reservations. Mark that calendar for June 19th. It is a Friday's Funky Function. Oh, and it's going to be good.

Make sure to watch The Birdcage again. You're gonna love it. If you haven't seen it, and if you haven't seen it in a while, you're gonna re-love it all over again. And don't forget the legendary Two Wong Fu Things for Everything, Judy Newmar. Another great movie. I Am an Ally. If you need a big sister, I am here for you.

0: 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I am your co-host, Professor Robert Jones, and I am joined via the interwebs, the high-tech world of Zoom, by my co-host, philosopher and poet and professor, Troy Jolly Moore, up there in Chico. Troy, how's it going? How you doing today, man?
1: I'm doing fine. I'm keeping busy. I'm actually writing, Robert. I've been writing a joke. I've been writing a joke, and I've got the setup. And so all I need now is the punchline. So I'm thinking maybe you can help me with this. So the setup's very good. It's very philosophical. The setup is the early Wittgenstein and the later Wittgenstein walk into a bar. Oh. And I think at this point, the joke should write itself, right? It should be so, like, I don't know, the bartender is a duck rabbit, or like they've got a family resemblance, right? I don't know, but there's something waiting to happen.
0: Wow, I got it. That's a great setup.
1: It's almost there, I can tell.
0: Troy, we are so fortunate to have on the program today a scholar, a friend. Fortunately, I could get to call her a friend and colleague. Lisa McCullough has taught at the philosophy department at Cal State University Dominguez Hills since 2014. She has previously taught religious studies at New York University, Hanover College, and Muhlenberg College. Born in Berkeley, California. Wow, a Berkeley person. She grew up in Ann Arbor before pursuing her bachelor's degree at the University of California, Santa Cruz. She completed her master's degree at Harvard University. Oh, Harvard. You know, at Stanford, we call that the Stanford of the East is what we call that. Harvard University, and her doctorate at the University of Chicago. Wow, this is she has a real light credentials, Harvard and the University of Chicago. She is the author of The Religious Philosophy of Simone Weil and the editor of the Bloomsbury Handbook of Simone Weil, both available from Bloomsbury Academic. And we're going to be talking about that work today. Lisa McCullough, welcome to Philosophers on Culture.
2: Oh, great to be here. Thank you for having me.
0: Now, the book's out. It came out in 2025, which is a collection of essays about the philosopher, the religious scholar. It's hard to really pigeonhole Simone Weil, but can you, for our listeners who aren't familiar with her work, give us a little, partially maybe a biographical history, maybe a little academic, a CV kind of a thing? Two questions just to start out. Why do you believe that she's so important? And secondly, why has she seemingly been so overlooked in the academy?
2: Well, that's plenty to begin with.
0: We don't mess around. We just go right into it.
2: This is, okay, that's a half hour response.